how far off I sat and wondered. Started humming a song from 1962. Ain't it funny how the night moves when you just don't seem to have as much to lose. Strange how the night moves.

Jump by Van Halen. Before that, we had the Eagles with Tequila Sunrise. And just a note, it's National Tequila Day today, if anyone's out celebrating that. Before that, we had Night Moves with Bob Seger. And we started off set with Moonlight Feels Right with Starbuck. That song just reminds me a lot of the Keys and hanging out in the spring next to the water and the warm breeze. The Haines Public Library presents the summer reading program finale next Wednesday, July 29th, 11 a.m. at the Klinka Park Playground, featuring a show with music and stories, refreshments, prizes, books for all the kids, and the last chance to turn in reading logs and pick from the treasure chest. If it's raining, the finale will be in the library. For more information, call the library at 766-6420. Tonight, we've got the fair schedule here. I know at 5, the pig races begin in the McPherson Barn. That's a lot of fun. And right now we've got Age Birch playing starting at 4 on the Payson Pavilion main stage. And Bad Dog Blues Society started at 4 on Park Stage. Keep the Pool Open, a local band here in Haines, started at 4 on Klondike, on the Klondike stage. And Arts and Crafts just closed up. We'll be having Stained Glass Cherubs at 5 on the Park stage. And at 5, New Twin starts on the Klondike stage. And then the Children's Carnival will be wrapping up around 5. So if you're picking up your kids, it's a good time to get them. The Wearable Art Show starts at 6 on the main stage. And at 6, the Rain Dogs begin on the Park stage. Steady Going starts on the Klondike stage. And then at 7, Dude Mountain on the main stage. And Good and Greasy starts at 7 on the Klondike stage. Looks like the last band to play tonight will be Bards of Mendenhall at 9 p.m. on the main stage. But right before that at 8, Pedal Boys on the Klondike stage. And the Midway closes at 8. As well, and 7, an animal exhibit closes, wine garden closes, Klondike bar closes at 8. So get out there and enjoy some bands and listen to some good music and enjoy what the fair offers us. All right, let's tune back into some music with Queen.

That was, I got a feeling. Black Eyed Peas. We started off with Queen. Another one bites the dust. It's almost 4:30. 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The Klondike Gold Rush National Historic Park invites visitors of all ages to Junior Ranger Day, Thursday, July 30th, with live entertainment, including the Chilcat Dancers, raptors from the Bald Eagle Foundation, the opportunity to meet the staff and earn a Junior Ranger badge, and hands-on kids' activities at the Moore House, including ice cream making, historic costumes, an obstacle course, and more. For questions, email klgo_information@nps.gov. That's right in line with what we did during the summer. We went to a lot of parks and signed up for a lot of Junior Ranger programs across the country. They were awesome. I wanted to let you know tomorrow, Saturday, 10 to 12, if you're listening to the radio and you're not at the fair, you'll be able to listen to Lynn Canal Weekend with Russ. 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And I wanted to remind you that tomorrow at 8 a.m., the fun run begins for the kids. There's the Raven and Bear Fun Run. Kids start at 8 a.m., and at 9 a.m., the 5K begins. At 11 a.m., the Grand Parade is on Main Street. I think they've got a dog contest, costume contest coming up too. You're going to have to go check out all the dogs, because then right after that, they're going to have at the Tlingit Park the judging for five different categories in the dog contest. Tomorrow, there are a bunch of bands playing, and there's a fiddle contest at 1 p.m. on the park stage. And pig races again tomorrow at 5, and a bunch of bands playing. And the Junior Disc Golf Showdown is at the Fair Disc Golf Course at 3 p.m. Logging show starts at 1 p.m., and the horseshoe contest is at the Klondike between 12 and 1. Lots of other activities. If you look at your paper, you'll see it right in the middle with all the schedule. All right, let's get to back to some music and listen to, who do we have up here, George? Tom Petty coming right up.

was Free Ride with the Edgar Winter Group. Before that, we had the Doobie Brothers with Long Train Running. And Tom Petty started off with Love is a Long Road. This is Sue with Flashbacks and Fresh Tracks. I've got George here, my son, in the studio with me, helping me coming up with some music that we played when we went on trips, and music we just love, or music that sounds like some of the songs we played when we were on long trips. That's all we had for entertainment for many years before movies started coming out in the Navigator. All right. It's getting to be close to the hour where we'll be doing Earth, Air, and Water report. That'll be in about 8 minutes, so stay tuned. Let's get back to some music.

That was Ride, Captain Ride by Looking Glass, or Blues Image, sorry about that. And before that, we had Faith by George Michael. Trying to remember what I was going to tell you right in between that. Yep, we've got the Earth, Air, and Water report coming up. I was going to do a PSA for you. The Federal Subsistence Board reminds residents that the deadline for written comments and proposed changes to federal subsistence fish and shellfish regulations is Friday, July 31st. These changes will impact 2027 to 2028 open seasons and harvest limits, methods and means, and traditional use determinations. Details are at doi.gov/subsistence/fisheries. All right, it's time for the Earth, Air, and Water report for Friday, July 24th, 2026. In highway conditions on the Alaska Highway, we have bare roads. On Klondike Highway, bare roads. Blasting at the 3.3 mile quarry, 6 p.m. tonight and 10 a.m., 2 p.m., and 6 p.m. tomorrow, with flaggers and traffic control. In the Haines Highway, we've got bare roads, road work between 20 and 25 mile, 5:30 a.m. to 5:30 p.m. Monday through Saturday, with single lanes. Expect delays. Today's ferry was the Hubbard. It departed Haines around 4:45, bound for Juneau. Hope you made it. The Hubbard returns tomorrow and Sunday, arriving Haines 11:45 a.m., arriving Skagway 1:45 p.m., departing Skagway 2:45 p.m., departing Haines 4:45 p.m., bound for Juneau. The tide, we just had a low one at 4:17 p.m. at 6.6 feet, and we're going to have another high at 10:10 p.m. tonight at 14.5 feet, with another low tomorrow at 5:18 a.m. at 2.0 feet. We've got 17 hours and 17 minutes of daylight today. Tonight's sunset is at 9:47 p.m. Tomorrow's sunrise is at 4:32 a.m. In local weather, we've got a small craft advisory in effect from Saturday, July 25th, 7 a.m. until 1 p.m. Skagway tonight, mostly cloudy, chance of showers, highs 61 to 67, lows in the low 50s. Saturday, mostly cloudy, highs in the upper 60s, lows around 50. Sunday, mostly cloudy, highs in 65 and lows in the mid-50s. Haines, Deschutes, Clequan, and the Chilkoot Valley. Today, showers, highs 61 to 67, lows in the low 50s. Looks pretty nice still right now. A little bit of clouds on the canal, but it's looking really strong. Saturday, mostly cloudy, highs in the upper 60s, lows around 50. Sunday, mostly cloudy, highs 65, lows in the mid-50s. In the marine forecast, we've got a front, which is departing eastward across the panhandle, followed by a weak surface low pressure center. Winds on Friday likely to be light and variable. A more defined pressure gradient sets up Saturday, causing winds in the inner channels to shift to a northward direction. In local waters today, south wind 20 knots, diminishing to 15 knots, north late. Seas building to 3 feet late. Saturday, north wind 20 knots, seas 4 feet. Sunday, southeast wind 15 knots, seas 3 feet. All right, just wanted to remind you tonight at 6 on the main stage, we've got a wearable art show.
Got to come see that. It's always great. They've set up a runway right down the middle. It's amazing. Many times these costumes are made out of recycled items. Very creative people in Haines. All right, get a little bit more music. 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

0: State lawmakers have ordered their professional, nonpartisan auditors to examine the Alaska Board of Fisheries procedural actions going back to October 2023. KMXT's Davis Hovey reports that the audit was spurred by concerns about ethics violations and transparency, and failures to follow policymaking procedures defined in state law, state regulations, and the board's own internal policies. Representative Louise Stutes, a Kodiak Republican who has chaired the House Fisheries Committee for the last 8 years, says she keeps hearing from fishery stakeholders across the state.
1: A common theme that, in the eyes of the public, is growing more severe each year is the board's adherence to a transparent public process, ethical conduct, as well as its own policies, regulations, and statutes.
0: Stutes requested the audit through the Legislative Budget and Audit Committee. She spoke to the request in committee last week. Stutes pointed to the May decision by the state's acting attorney general, Corey Mills, to overturn 5 regulations the board passed in February. Those regulations would have reduced commercial salmon fishing in some parts of the South Alaska Peninsula, commonly called Area M. On May 19th, Mills ruled the board's votes were improper and voided the changes. Stutes says that's proof the board is not being ethical or transparent in its decision-making process.
1: Board decisions are consequential, often impacting thousands or tens of thousands of Alaskans within a single action. It is for these reasons that the board's processes and procedures are, by law, transparent, ethical, and with ample opportunity for public comment.
0: Stutes says she consulted with state auditors and requested they focus not on the outcomes of the board's decisions, but the process leading up to them. For example, whether agenda changes or emergency petitions were accepted and considered based on state laws. The legislative committee unanimously approved her request and amended the audit to include all board meetings from October of 2023 through the beginning of this month.

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On the web at alaskaseafood.org.

0: Bristol Bay set netting used to be dominated by women, but that's changed over the decades, and one researcher is digging into the decline and why it isn't happening anywhere else. KDLG's Jesse Sheldon reports.
1: June Ingram has fished the same family set net site in Eacook for over 60 years. Her grandfather first came to Bristol Bay as a winter watchman for a cannery.
2: My grandfather, who was from Denmark, came to Bristol Bay, and he was a winter watchman for a cannery. And then he came to Eacock in 1939 and staked this property, this site.
1: Even though it was her grandfather who first staked the site, Ingram says things looked a little different when he first showed up.
2: He said there were all women on the beach, but he was the first man.
1: Ingram says set netting sites in Bristol Bay have traditionally been operated by women, which allowed them to multitask, fishing both commercially and for their families.
2: The reason why women stayed on the shore was to also subsist, not only put up fish, smoked fish, but also to pick the greens and herbs and berries as the seasons came along.
1: But the number of women set netters in Bristol Bay is declining. In the mid-70s, when limited entry permits were first issued, 57% of set net permits were allocated to women. Today, only 34% are. Amy Burnett Cross is a postdoc fellow in economics at the University of Alaska Anchorage, researching women's participation in the labor force. She spent much of the last year crunching the numbers on set net permit holders in Bristol Bay to better understand why this decline is happening.
3: The other piece that we are interested in as economists is to think more broadly about why we're seeing something so different in the trend than we're seeing in almost every other high-wage occupation in the economy.
1: She says women's participation in most other high-wage industries has increased. Cross's research is still underway, but she has two primary hypotheses. First, as more high-paying economic opportunities open up for women elsewhere, they become more likely to exit.
3: As the economy develops within Bristol Bay and as local women move to Anchorage and other parts of Alaska, they have access to opportunities in jobs where they're earning higher wages or their employer is not allowing them to come back and fish during fishing season. That kind of pull away from the fishery is accelerating women's decline.
1: The other factor is the decline of shore-based buyers in Bristol Bay.
3: If they no longer have someone to sell fish to on the shore, then they're forced to now deliver on a tender or find another buyer.
1: She says a lot of women set netters are caregiving while fishing and don't have the flexibility to leave their site. Cross found that when limited entry permits were implemented in the 70s, Bristol Bay had the highest rate of women permit holders anywhere in the state, by a landslide. Cross thinks one federal regulation from 1937 may have helped. The rule required 2 years of residency in Bristol Bay to participate in the set net fishery. She says this regulation protected local access rights for set net sites. Cross also found that women retain Bristol Bay set net permits for much longer than men, often for 30 to 40 years, even as markets change.
3: So women are more likely to retain permits within the family when permit prices are high, meaning that they're less likely to sell to the highest bidder. They're more likely to probably to be giving their permits to a family member.
1: For June Ingram in Eacook, sharing the set net tradition with her family is at the core of her fishing.
2: We enjoy life. We show our children. We bring them closer together, our families.
1: For the many Alaskans concerned about the migration of permits to out-of-state hands, Cross says it's vital to examine each fishery individually and to look at the specific pressures women in a fishery face, including Bristol Bay set netters. In Dillingham, I'm Jesse Sheldon.

0: Anchorage's uniquely urban Ship Creek fishing spot, popular among anglers hoping to catch king salmon within city limits, had to close early this summer due to a lack of fish. But anglers are back fishing on the muddy banks downtown last Tuesday, taking their chances at the next catch of the season, silver salmon. Alaska Public Media's Michaela Finnerty joined them and has the story.
1: An unrelenting rain poured down Tuesday morning, but that didn't stop die-hard fishing enthusiasts from casting out their lines at Ship Creek. The popular local fishing spot leads out to Cook Inlet and is one of the few locations for salmon fishing within the borders of Alaska's largest city. Todd Clow from Sonoma County in California came to Alaska for a weekend of fishing with friends around South Central. He donned a fishing vest over his rain jacket, casting and recasting his line.
2: What are you trying to catch today? What's your goal?
3: Anything. So the first fish that I catch here will be my very first fish caught in Alaska.
1: Clow and six other anglers were posted up along the creek around 7 a.m. in hopes of catching coho, also known as silver salmon, as they began to travel upstream. 11 days earlier, the Alaska Department of Fish and Game shut down sport fishing at Ship Creek due to low king returns. Brittany Blaine Roth, the area management biologist, says surveys found king salmon runs weren't on track to meet reproduction goals for the William Jack Hernandez Sport Fish Hatchery, located on the creek.
4: We want 314 females and then ideally 314 males. And so altogether, you know, a little between 600 to 700 fish. That's what we're projecting we're going to get right now. So there's no added buffer. There's no extra fish to work with, which was part of the restriction, was to just, you know, just enough to get up to be able to support all the different fisheries.
1: The hatchery at Ship Creek supports multiple sport fishing locations. But Blaine Roth says king salmon numbers have been declining in productivity for the past decade.
4: I don't think necessarily folks are surprised when they see there's a lot of the wild stocks you haven't been allowed to fish for. There's been restrictions in the Matsu area, the Kenai area. That's the way we've been trending right now.
1: Clow, the fisherman from California, says he gets it.
3: Any avid fisherman is going to take advantage of the, you know, season when they can. But, you know, at the same time, it's also, if the numbers are low and, you know, the breeding stock is down and it means closing the season or having a shorter season, then that's just the way it's got to be, right?
1: Retention of king salmon is now prohibited at Ship Creek, but there are plenty of other fish to catch, including silvers, sockeyes, pinks, and chums. Anchorage resident Nathan Kitchen says he already has a freezer full of sockeye salmon from the Kosilof River. Kitchen and his friends were smart. They were early enough to secure a prime spot underneath the C Street overpass to keep dry.
5: I'm hoping to catch or maybe let go a few silvers because my freezer currently is actually full of fish already, so probably just catching them and let go for a while.
1: And yes, Cloud did end up catching his first ever fish in Alaska, but not at Ship Creek. He hooked a sockeye on the Kenai River later in the week. And for others hoping to land a fish in the city, Blaine Roth says Anchorage has quite a few lakes stocked with rainbow trout. To the south, Bird Creek is also open for silver, pink, and chum salmon. In Anchorage, I'm Michaela Finnerty.
6: 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In recognition of the fishing industry, which provides more than 50,000 Alaskan jobs from a renewable source.

0: This is National Native News. I'm Jill Freitas. Alaska's Native Healthcare Organization is set to receive a $400 million settlement from the federal government for unpaid expenses to provide medical services. The U.S. Department of Justice announced the settlement Tuesday. Aliona Niden with the Alaska Desk reports.
1: The Alaska Native Tribal Health Consortium filed a lawsuit in 2021 claiming that the federal government did not fully compensate the organization for administrative

0: prohibitive costs over 7 years of providing medical services. The settlement follows several U.S. Supreme Court decisions in favor of tribal health contractors like the consortium. Lloyd Miller is a tribal attorney who handled 3 cases involving costs that the government had refused to pay.
1: To be sure, a significant amount of money is owed the tribes. The latest settlement you heard about is just one of many settlements that have been achieved throughout the United States.
0: The Alaska Native Tribal Health Consortium provides health services in clinics throughout the state and at the Alaska Native Medical Center in Anchorage. The organization also runs rural infrastructure projects in villages. The consortium entered an agreement with the federal government under the Indian Self-Determination and Education Assistance Act. Under that agreement, the consortium is responsible for providing health care that the federal government would otherwise provide through agencies like the Indian Health Service. The consortium said in its court complaint that the government failed to reimburse administrative costs for healthcare services between 2014 and 2022, with the exception of 1 year. Natasha Singh is president and CEO of the Alaska Native Tribal Health Consortium. She said in a prepared statement that the settlement helps make sure that, quote, resources accurately reflect the true cost of operating a complex tribal health system and advancing self-determination in healthcare, end quote. Singh said the details of the settlement are still being finalized. Tribal attorney Miller says this and other cases follow a 2024 U.S. Supreme Court decision that the federal government owed money to the Carlos Apache and Northern Arapaho tribes in Arizona and Wyoming.
1: When the court held that those two tribes had been underpaid, the court was saying that every tribe in the United States that has a contract with the Indian Health Service has been underpaid.
0: Miller says many tribes have filed or reactivated litigations with the Indian Health Service in the last 2 years. In Anchorage, I'm Alona Naiden.
2: There's a new way to give back to Ketchikan's unhoused population. The Ketchikan Indian Community, or KIC, rolled out a new program this month where people can pay for or assemble care packages to those in need. Emily Edenshaw is the tribe's administrator and CEO. She says that the initiative is aimed at tourists.
3: You know, we often invite tourists to our homelands, but there's really a need for service tourism. And, you know, you have the second largest tribe in Alaska that's really tried to innovatively create an experience for our tourists to leave a community in a better place than they found it.
2: Care packages are $25 and include necessities like toothpaste, deodorant, socks, and sanitary products. Edenshaw says each dollar raised for the program will go to support the tribe's permanent supportive housing project, a 28-unit housing complex for seniors set to open next month. Edenshaw says the new care package program is a way to carry the legacy of the former warming shelter space. She says a little bit of support can go a long way.
3: Bring your families by the gift shop and use it as an educational opportunity while also making an impact in people's lives.
2: Edenshaw says visitors to the tribe's gift shop will see information about the new program as soon as they walk through the door. She hopes to inform the cruise lines of the program so that more tourists can participate in it. This story was provided by KRBD's Hunter Morrison. And I'm Jill Freitas.
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10: It's time for the KHNS local news. I'm Melinda Munson. Today in the news, Southeast Alaska softball teams blew the competition away at the Dust Bowl tournament in Whitehorse earlier this month. Three local teams placed first for the men's, co-ed, and women's divisions. I interviewed team members to find out how they hit so many home runs. Skagway's Orion Hansen is a contractor, the town's mayor, and a member of the men's competitive slow pitch softball team, the Chicos. They were this year's Dust Bowl men's champions.
11: It's pretty exhilarating. Southeast Alaska, we actually cleaned house in the upper division.
10: In addition, the White Pass team, based in Skagway, took the co-ed A division, and the Southeast Sluggers, comprised of members from across Southeast, won the women's A division. So, what is slow pitch softball?
11: You throw it underhanded. The pitch has to be 6 feet high and less than 12 feet high. And so that sort of dictates that you're not going to throw it super hard, or you're going to throw it so high that it kind of comes down in a crazy trajectory.
10: 10 people are allowed on the field at a time. If it's a co-ed team, 4 of those players must be women. Hansen says the vibe for the Chicos team is serious. Their motto is, play like you live, hard.
11: Definitely very competitive, but also very respectful. I think we pride ourselves in being good sports.
10: But even though they won, Hansen says it's not all about coming in first place.
11: The games you're not playing, usually you're over cheering for your friends. But there's also a lot of camaraderie when you play in these tournaments. You get to know a lot of people from around the region, and a lot of friendship, and as well as competition. But it's a lot of fun.
10: Andre Bykowski is the captain for the co-ed White Pass team. He explained why team members work long hours, then head to Seven Pastures for softball practice every Monday.
12: It's just a good kind of release from your everyday life. And yeah, you just get a bunch of people from different backgrounds. And we just have a lot of fun just hanging outside, especially in Alaska.
10: Chicos captain Adam Smith says where the teams practice on Mondays in Skagway is pretty special.
13: So shout out to Parks and Rec in Skagway. We have by far the best natural playing surface in Southeast.
10: City League, the Monday games, lets local adults gather and play softball as a community. The traveling teams are a little more intense and more geographically diverse. Again, Chicos captain Adam Smith.
13: We can say that we're a Skagway team, but really every team that went up there is kind of an eclectic mix of the Upper Lynn Canal. On our Chicos team, we have a couple boys from Haines, and there was a co-ed team that was comprised of a few members from Juneau, the White Pass team. They were comprised of members from Skagway, Juneau, and Haines.
10: Skagway local Teresa O'Gorman plays for both the City League and traveling teams. She participated in Dust Bowl and is in Juneau over the weekend for Rain Bowl, Juneau softball tournament. O'Gorman says she's basically alive because of softball.
14: My parents met playing softball. I grew up doing like scorekeeping of softball leagues and things like that.
10: O'Gorman says some of her softball teams are more competitive and some are.
14: We're just here to have a good time and hope everybody has fun and nobody gets hurt.
15: Do people sometimes get hurt?
14: Yes, unfortunately. Leg injuries for the most part. Every once in a while, there'll be like a collision of players. Or sometimes it's just like you try to slide and then you remember you're over 30 and you don't have the ability to slide like you used to when you were 21.
15: Are you just going to keep on doing this indefinitely as long as your legs?
14: Yeah, exactly. Until our bodies tell us no.
10: Juno's Rain Bowl wraps up over the weekend. Because the Chicos also placed first at the Skagway tournament called Wind Bowl, a championship in Juno would be the trifecta. In Skagway, I'm Melinda Munson. That's it for the KHNS local news. 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

0: These accounts are potentially a political win for the Trump administration and beneficial for many families in the United States. The concern is whether the families that are opening them are necessarily the families who would benefit most. And right now, it doesn't seem so. And the question is why.
1: I'm Zolan Cano Youngs. 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

0: Sorry, my AI just hacked you. From American Public Media, this is Marketplace Tech. I'm Megan McCarty-Carino. OpenAI revealed this week that two of its advanced AI models escaped an isolated testing environment, or sandbox. They got onto the internet and went looking for the answers to a benchmarking test they'd been given. The models hacked the security systems of Hugging Face, which hosts open-source AI models and has the answers to the evaluation in its production database. Here with more on what this all means is Will Arimus, staff writer at The Atlantic.
1: These systems are trained to basically get the answer right through whatever means they can, right? This is how they work. That's part of what makes them so powerful, because humans don't have to tell them how to get the answer right. The AI systems themselves learn the best way to get the answer right. Well, one of the most reliable ways to get right answers is to cheat. And the fact that they figured out how to cheat on their own is fascinating and a little scary.
0: Yeah, I mean, there seem to be sort of like two parallel concerns. One is this sort of classic alignment problem that, you know, it was given, you know, a set of instructions and it kind of found this, to us, devious way to complete the task. To us, it seems like this is a problem. To the AI model, it's just doing what we told it to do. And there's obviously a massive concern about cybersecurity here.
1: Yeah, the cybersecurity concerns are real. But I've also seen some cynics point out that, you know, every time this happens, the companies also get a little PR boost.
0: They're like,
1: oh no, we've discovered that our models are way too smart and dangerous. And that makes people like, oh, well, maybe I need that model. Like, what, you know, maybe I should be writing my college essay with the model that knows how to hack into Hugging Face's system.
0: Yeah, of course. I think anytime, you know, there is this warning coming from the labs about, wow, our model is just too powerful. In this case, you know, an actual incident happened. Anthropic took kind of a different approach with its model, which was it said, this is too dangerous and we are going to limit, you know, the access to it. And it started this whole kind of cascade with, the Trump administration executive order resulting finally in, Mythos and Fable being put under export controls, basically a kind of a kill switch. And I wonder how, you know, this revelation from OpenAI will sort of play into that very opaque and kind of very evolving approach from the government.
1: Yeah, I don't know how the executive branch will respond. It's not just PR, right? Like there is a real concern. I mean, these models can be, will be, probably are already being used for state-sponsored cyber attacking projects. I think that you can tell your AI to get the right answers on a test no matter what. Or you can try to train your AI to like get the right answers on a test, but more importantly, don't cheat, you know, and we're going to punish you if we catch you cheating. So it's not that they aren't trying to solve this problem, but it's not a super easy one.
0: That's Will Arimus at The Atlantic. This conversation was part of our Tech Week in Review segment. You can find it on our website, marketplace.org/techbites. Jesus Alvarado produced this episode, and thanks to Nicholas Guiong for his production help this week. Gary O'Keefe is our engineer. Daisy Palacios is the supervising producer. Nancy Fargali is the executive producer. I'm Megan McCarty-Carino, and that's Marketplace Tech. This is APM.
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3: From the New York Times, I'm Zolan Kano Youngs, filling in as host. And this is The Daily.
4: I want to stand next to these soon-to-be very rich people.
3: Earlier this month, in the Oval Office, surrounded by kids, President Trump rang a ceremonial bell to open the stock market.
5: So today, with the ringing of the opening bell for the stock market, Those accounts will now begin to grow right along with our booming economy.
3: He announced the start of so-called Trump accounts, a new investment device that could eventually address the nation's wealth gap.
5: We're giving this money to children so they can have a good life. Very early on, they can have a good life.
3: Today, my colleague Claire Kane Miller on how these accounts actually work, why they have bipartisan support, and why, even weeks after their launch, so many Americans have yet to sign up for free money. It's Friday, July 24th. Hello, Claire.
6: Hi.
3: I'm so glad that you could join us today, because when we talk about Trump's signature piece of legislation of this second term, what he calls the big, beautiful bill, we typically talk about tax cuts. We talk about ICE funding, hiring Border Patrol agents. But tucked into this enormous piece of legislation is an initiative that I know you have been focusing on, and that's Trump accounts. Clara, as someone who covers families and the public policy that affects them, can you tell me where this idea came from, this idea of Trump-branded investment accounts for children? Where do we start here?
6: Sure. So the general idea is that babies and children can start investing in the stock market, and babies born during Trump's second term get $1,000 from the federal government to do so. The idea is actually decades old. It's trying to address the fact that many Americans aren't in the stock market at all. And so they're missing out on that wealth building. And it contributes to a wealth gap between, you know, kids from poor and rich families, kids from Black and Latino families and white families. And so the general idea is try to shrink that to give everyone a chance to invest starting when they're really young so that they have more time for that investment to compound and grow.
3: And this is essentially free money. People don't need to pay for this. This is just money that's out there that they can take advantage of.
6: That's right. All they need to do is open a Trump account. And the idea, interestingly to me, has bipartisan support. Both Democrats and Republicans have supported the general idea. They might disagree on some of the specifics of how the policy works. But the idea of allowing children to start investing in the stock market when they're young appeals to both parties. And it's one that people have been trying to get in to the mainstream for decades now.
3: That's interesting.
6: More recently, there were two bills, one from the right and one from the left, trying to start these accounts. One was from Cory Booker, a Democrat, who proposed the idea of baby bonds, where all babies would get a certain amount, and then babies born in low-income families would get even more to try to close that wealth gap. And then another idea came from someone on the opposite side of the aisle, Ted Cruz, who proposed an idea that looks very much like the version of Trump accounts that we now have in this bill. And I think it reflects something that I've been observing covering family policy, which is that politicians in general talk about the importance of family. They talk a lot about family values. But in general, Democrats have been more willing to invest government resources in family policies, things like paid family leave or universal child care or an expanded child tax credit. More recently, though, Republicans have been more willing to do that, realizing that if they want to address some of their priorities, like banning abortions and increasing fertility, that working families might need some help.
3: Now, how did this idea then get on the president's radar?
6: So there's a group called Invest America that had this idea. And from what I understand, it appealed to people in the administration for two main reasons.
3: Okay.
6: One is that it relies on the free markets to grow money for Americans. Instead of just government handouts, though babies born in his second term do get the $1,000, it's mostly about the compounding returns from the stock market instead of using taxpayer money to support families and children.
3: Mm.
6: A second reason is that it gives people choice on how they spend the money. Republicans have generally been opposed to family policies that only provide for one way of caring for children. For example, subsidized child care, which some worry encourages parents to work outside the home. Instead, they prefer policies that provide choice.
3: Okay, Claire, you started to get into this, but what is the idea exactly? What are these accounts? What's the process for it?
6: So anyone under 18 can have an account opened in their name. The law says that the money must be invested in low-cost index funds, which basically means that for minimal fees, they're accessing the broad stock market. If children are born since January 1st, 2025, and they have an account open in their name, they'll automatically get the $1,000 from the federal government. And families, friends, employers can donate. Also, philanthropists can. So the Dells, behind the Dell Computer Fortune, have donated $250 to most children who aren't eligible for that $1,000 from the federal government to try to seed these accounts.
7: Wow.
6: And parents could have checked a box on their tax forms in April to open these accounts, or they can go to irs.gov and get a tax form. And a new thing is that when parents of newborns register for their social security number at the hospital, they will also get a chance to open a Trump account for their baby.
7: Okay.
6: When the child is 18, they then become an IRA, which is essentially an account that can only be used for certain purposes: retirement, college, buying a first home, things like that. If someone tries to withdraw money from the account for a different purpose, they're assessed a penalty.
7: Fascinating. Okay. So, Claire, you mentioned that in part, one goal of this is to address the wealth gap, right?
6: Right.
7: I just want to take a step back here. What exactly is the difference between the wealth gap and the income gap?
6: So we've heard a lot about income inequality in the United States, which is the vast difference between what the lowest paid workers earn each year and what the highest paid workers like CEOs and billionaires earn. That's about how much you earn from your job. But wealth refers to savings and assets. These are like retirement accounts, a brokerage account with your savings in it, the house that you own. So the gap between the least wealthy Americans and the most wealthy Americans is even larger than the gap in how much they earn. And this matters for things like eventually retiring or paying for college, but it also matters in an important day-to-day way because having these kind of savings provides a buffer. If your car breaks down, if you have an unexpected healthcare expense and you have no savings, that's an incredible stress for your family.
7: Yeah.
6: That can plunge you into poverty. And research has found that even just knowing that a family has some savings like that can decrease the stress in the family

0: A lot of families use them to save for college. A lot of the states and localities that already have them, they go into college savings accounts specifically for that purpose. And what the researchers have found is that even having a few hundred dollars in a college savings account makes parents talk about education differently. It gives middle schoolers and high schoolers a college-going mindset just to know that this exists, because it makes people more optimistic about the future. And it gives kids literacy in the idea of what the stock market is. And a big piece of this that the Trump administration is pretty proud of is financial literacy education. They're trying to get a lot of states, Oklahoma is the first one, to put financial literacy into the public school curriculum related to Trump accounts. They have some stuff online that's aimed at teaching kids what stocks are and what investing is and why to invest. And the hope is, because the earlier you invest, the more money you'll make, that this will get more people, more Americans comfortable with it and able to do it and take advantage of it.
1: Okay, so the benefits of this actually seem pretty clear. You have money that could be growing over time. You have people that are thinking about long-term plans like college from a young age. You're almost changing the vibe, the atmosphere at a home. There's bipartisan support for it. Are we seeing that reflected in how the public is responding to it?
0: Right. So these accounts are potentially a political win for the Trump administration and beneficial for many families in the United States. The concern is whether the families that are opening them are necessarily the families who would benefit most. And right now, it doesn't seem so. And the question is why.
1: We'll be right back.
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1: This is The Daily. I'm Zolan Cano Youngs. Back to my conversation with Claire Kane Miller on how the Trump accounts work. Okay, so there's money on the table, but people aren't enrolling. What do you mean when you say that people who would benefit from this program the most aren't signing up?
0: Yeah, so far, the government has said that about 6.5 million children have had Trump accounts opened in their name, which is a lot of kids, but it's less than 10% of eligible kids.
1: Wow, so, that's not as much as I would expect.
0: Right. And of those who can receive the $1,000, only about a quarter of them have open Trump accounts.
1: Okay, just a quarter. That's striking. And are there any numbers that get at the most needy people as well and just how much they know about this?
0: So the administration has said that because of privacy concerns, it's not able to tell us the demographics of who have opened accounts. But the data that is out there from a variety of sources does suggest that the poorest families have not done so.
1: I mean, just hearing that, those would seem to be the people that this program would maybe benefit the most, the people least likely to invest in the past, no?
0: That's right. So there are a few challenges there. The Trump administration does emphasize that families across the income spectrum have opened accounts. But the way that many families did it first of all, was by checking a box on their tax returns in April. And there are families, many families in America, who don't earn enough to pay income taxes.
1: Okay, so that's one hurdle.
0: That's right. One hurdle. Another is the awareness. We had a survey by

0: Public First that looked at who has heard about these accounts and then who really knows what they are. And it found that just 10% of the poorest families were even aware that these accounts existed.
1: What's going on here?
0: Well, to start, these accounts are new. And while parents have been able to sign up for them for a while, they only opened for investments on the 4th of July, so earlier this month.
1: Okay.
0: And the Trump administration has been really focused on just standing up the accounts, which happened in a very short period of time. They told me that they're now turning to outreach. There was a Super Bowl ad. They're putting up billboards in areas of the country that are underrepresented in signups. They're trying to incorporate some of this into public school curriculum, into hospitals where babies are born to tell parents about them. And there are some disagreements on the right about the goal of these accounts and how to talk about them. For example, the Treasury Secretary, Scott Bessent, who's been a huge proponent of these accounts.
2: I think it's a great thing. And
0: at one point on stage at a Breitbart News event, said that they were a backdoor to eventually privatizing Social Security.
2: Yeah, if all of a sudden these accounts grow and you have...
0: And then immediately had to walk that back.
2: It is a compliment to Social Security, not a replacement. And, you know,
0: but there's another split on the right, too, which is that the populist wing of the party has become much more in favor of the government using its money to help families. But the more traditional Republicans who are hesitant to spend government money are not thrilled about the idea of a government handout in the form of these $1,000 contributions to babies born during his second term.
1: Mm.
0: Another goal, as we've been talking about, is to reduce the wealth gap. Yet the way the law is written, unlike the policies that Democrats have proposed, actually restricts donors from choosing who gets money based on income. They cannot give money specifically to kids whose parents are below a certain income.
1: Okay.
0: And then there's also the goal of reducing the racial wealth gap. And what we know is that about 60% of Americans own stock, and they are more likely to be white, to have college degrees, and to earn high incomes. And so the stock market has now become the biggest driver of the racial wealth gap, which is the amount of savings and other wealth that Black and Hispanic people have versus white people. This is something that the Trump administration has talked about almost not at all.
1: You know, it strikes me as surprising that they would go out and sell a policy that has Trump's name on it as an equity policy, even if that might be part of the impact of it, addressing the racial wealth gap.
0: That's exactly right. So instead of talking about children who are poor, who are Black and Latino, who may not be able to access that wealth, they're just talking about how every American child should be able to get into the stock market.
1: It seems like they're still trying to figure out the right way to talk about this. But I guess the person at the center of this is the messenger, is President Trump. I do usually cover the White House, and I feel like we saw this just this week. President Trump traveled to Georgia. The White House had been billing this event as a speech that was going to be focused on Trump accounts. But President Trump took the stage.
3: Well, thank you very much, everybody. It's a special place. And
1: spoke for more than an hour and 20 minutes, and only 10 minutes of that was actually focused on this policy.
3: It's called the Trump accounts, and it's hot as a pistol.
1: It didn't take long for him to start talking about Iran, to start talking about Joe Biden.
3: Sleepy Joe Biden and the radical left Democrats. They're Democrats.
1: So then I guess I'm wondering, is the president himself a hurdle to this policy?
0: He is, in the sense that we're seeing from reporting that the Trump branding on these accounts is very polarizing. The official name is a 530A account. But right before the Republican tax bill was passed, the name was changed to Trump accounts. And this, it turns out, has been a turnoff for some of the parents who could be opening them for their children.
1: I do realize that the president has low approval numbers right now, that he is incredibly polarizing. But when we're talking about essentially free money being out there, I mean, that is pretty striking. So what could the government do to get over some of these hurdles and actually increase enrollment?
0: The biggest thing they could do, and this is according to researchers who have studied the way that these kinds of accounts work in other places, is auto-enroll children.
1: Okay.
0: In Maine and Oklahoma, when babies were automatically enrolled in accounts, giving parents the chance to opt out instead of forcing them to opt in, almost none of them did. There was 99% or 100% participation.
1: Wow. Seems like they should be doing auto enrollment. Why aren't they doing it?
0: There are a few reasons. It's a huge task to take on for all the children in the United States. There is a small fee associated that the government has to pay with opening these accounts. There are also some privacy issues. There are laws about sharing information, identifying information across government agencies, which would need to be done between the IRS and the Social Security Administration. And another reason seems to be that despite these accounts being available to anyone under 18, they are most beneficial if you invest early,
1: right,
0: if you're a baby or a toddler when you start investing. And so there is some concern in the Trump administration about opening accounts that some families might never invest in, or which the children are older and they might not have as much time to see compounding returns.
1: Okay, so I'm hearing a couple different reasons. It seems like we've got some privacy laws, also some costs for auto enrollment that the administration would have to pay. But what's the cost of not doing these things and maintaining sort of the course as we've seen it thus far?
0: The risk is that it could do the reverse of what these are aimed at and actually widen the wealth gap. Because the parents who are financially sophisticated, who are already investing in the stock market on behalf of their children, who are hiring tax accountants to help them with their income taxes, those are the people who are going to sign up. The people who can afford to contribute to these, who maybe work for big white-collar employers who are also going to contribute. And if the poorer families, the ones who are not already in the stock market, are the ones who aren't signing up, these could end up widening the wealth gap instead of shrinking it. I will reiterate that the Trump administration has told me in several ways that reaching low-income families who would benefit most is a top priority. I don't think the goal here is to leave them out.
1: Right.
0: But as of now, those are the families with the least awareness and perhaps the least comfort with opening these accounts.
1: Well, Claire, thank you so much for breaking this down.
0: Thanks for having me.
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1: 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I'm Zolan Cano Youngs. 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

0: Welcome to Left, Right, and Center. I'm Susan Davis, contributor to 535 News, in for David Greene. Controversy after controversy ended Graham Plattner's campaign in the Maine Senate race to take on Republican Susan Collins this November. After his tumultuous exit, the state's Democratic Party appears to have found his replacement, former state senator Troy Jackson.
1: This movement has always been about working people having the opportunity, showing up, and fighting for what they deserve.
0: Instead of a primary, Jackson is on track to secure his spot a different way. He's locked down the support of hundreds of delegates ahead of the party's nominating convention on Saturday. Today, we're going to talk about the state of races all across the country and how in play is the Senate really? For the Democrats, there's a prevailing theme, the establishment trying to balance the will of primary voters who seem to want more aggressive and more progressive candidates. Let's bring in our panel. We have on the left, Mo Alethi, executive director at Georgetown University's Institute of Politics and Public Service. He was also communications director for the Democratic National Committee and an advisor to Hillary Clinton. And on the right, Sarah Isgar, senior editor at The Dispatch, host of the Advisory Opinions podcast, and author of the book, Last Branch Standing. Hello to you both.
2: Hello.
3: Hey, Sue.
0: Mo, you've talked about this Senate race before. I'm curious what your take is on how the party handled getting to the Troy nomination and what you think the impact is going to be on this race now that they know who their candidate hopefully is going to be.
3: Well, I think the biggest impact is they know who their candidate's going to be. Here we are at the end of the summer. It's a good thing to know and to start focusing on the general election. I think the state party handled it about as well as it could. Plattner's demise, while foreseen by many people, just the timing sucked.
0: Yeah.
3: And so they needed to move. They needed to move quickly. I think they learned something from the 2024 National Party when they had to replace a candidate for president on short order and just essentially anointed someone. They came up with about as open and transparent of a process as they could. They engaged as many sort of grassroots activists as wanted to be a part of the process, and they ended up with a candidate. Whether or not this candidate is going to be able to live up to the test remains to be seen.
0: What do you say to Democrats who say, like, look, Plattner's candidacy failed, but his message was a winning one, and that Jackson should stay the course on that sort of more progressive message that is, more broadly speaking, pretty to the left of where Maine politics have been in recent years?
3: I'm not sure I buy how progressive Plattner really was. Plattner's appeal was less on ideology and far more on being an outsider, being an insurgent, willing to sort of take on the establishment. That is not ideological, right? That is more one of tone than anything.
0: Yeah.
3: Jackson on the policies seemed to be aligned. So if you liked Plattner on policy, Jackson should check a lot of boxes for you. Whether or not he can tap into that angry energy remains to be seen. But a lot of that angry energy right now is focused on Susan Collins.
0: Yeah.
3: And by removing all of the distractions that were wrapped up in Graham Plattner, it allows the campaign to once again focus on Susan Collins for Democrats. Can he harness it? We'll see. But at least the conversation can now settle on where Democrats have always wanted it to be.
0: But Sarah, it also feels like Republicans who are very nervous about Maine feel about as good as they can feel about holding on to this seat come November, considering how messy it's been on the Democratic side. I mean, Susan Collins is still, she has proven time and time again, she knows how to win re-election in that state.
2: Oh, the number one thing you heard from Republicans after Graham Plattner dropped out was, this was the worst case scenario for them. They really thought Susan Collins was in great shape against such a horribly, obviously flawed candidate. The fact that Democrats, you know, pulled up anchor right before the ballot deadline was really bad news for Republicans who wanted to hold on to Maine. So no, there's basically like panic in the disco on the Republican side, because they have a candidate who doesn't, among other things, have a Nazi tattoo.
3: Yeah, we definitely traded up.
0: Do you really think so, though? I mean, I also think Troy Jackson, he's lost statewide campaigns before. He's not clearly defined in voters' minds the way Plattner was. The Collins campaign has a huge opportunity to define this guy before he can, and a ton of money. I mean, it's not like it was an easy victory.
2: Let me tell you about generic polling. So what you're describing is Troy Jackson's problems can easily be reframed as huge benefits, which is that what you're saying is that he sounds like a generic Democrat.
4: Yeah.
2: Well, well, well. So right now, according to the latest Fox poll, Democrats on the generic ballot, right? So would you vote for a Democrat or a Republican without any, you know, names or specifics? Democrats, 53%, Republicans, 46%. 53 is the highest either party has hit in Fox generic ballot polling since 1996.
4: Wow.
2: So Troy Jackson being a generic Democrat is a huge boon right now, because what we've seen in these, you know, what we think are going to be wave elections that turn out not to be wave elections is for the very reason that the candidates aren't generic, that they are lightning rods. They do have these very unlikable traits for general election voters. You know, they were very cool with primary voters and then scare general election voters. So yeah, no, I think this is all bad news for Republicans.
4: I also want to talk about Michigan, because this is a Senate race that I think most clearly is an example of this establishment versus progressive dynamic playing out in this election in the Democratic Party. This is the seat of retiring Senator Gary Peters. It's a Democratic-held seat. Democrats should be favored to hold on to this seat come November. The establishment, including Majority Leader Chuck Schumer, has endorsed Congresswoman Haley Stevens. She's seen as the more moderate Democrat in the race. And she is a progressive challenger, Abdul El-Sayed, and he has never held public office before, but he's become very popular among the progressive left. He's been endorsed by Senators Elizabeth Warren, Bernie Sanders, also Alexandria Ocasio-Cortez. But there are many Democrats saying if he wins this race, he's going to put Michigan in play for Republicans in November. I'm really curious for both of your takes on this, is Michigan is truly one of those sort of 50-50 jump ball states out there.
2: Just remember, it's not just about who can win the general election. What Chuck Schumer is also flagging for voters, though they tend to ignore him these days, is how much money will need to be spent to defend the seat, right? If you put in, again, a generic Democrat into Michigan, that's going to be a pretty cheap race to win come November. Michigan obviously leans blue. If you put in a non-generic Democrat, a lightning rod progressive with a history of saying sort of controversial, attention-grabbing headlines, you're going to have to pour a lot more money into that state. And that's money that's not going then into these other states where Democrats need to pick up four states. You want to make those races as cheap as possible so that you can win as many as possible. And I think that's, you know, why Chuck Schumer is trying to advise his voters where they might want to go. It's just that the voters are so into the vibes, the primary voters, let me be clear. They're into the anger and outrage, and they tend to be more bubble wrapped, as in they don't tend to know people who disagree with them ideologically because their ideology is such a core part of their personality. And so these groups of primary voters, by the way, this is true on both sides, tend to favor the more and more extreme candidates because they sort of tell themselves that this candidate will have no problem winning a general election because everyone I know agrees with me.
4: Mo, what do you think about Michigan?
3: It's such an interesting race. And this is absolutely not a moderate versus progressive dynamic. It is absolutely an insider versus outsider dynamic that is sort of testing two different theories of winning. Electability is what they both have been leaning into. I don't know who's more electable, because different polls came out within 24 hours of one another just in the last week. One showed Stevens up, the other showed El-Sayed up, one polling that shows she does better against Rogers. I've seen others that show he does better against Rogers. Here's why I think Stevens actually has a little bit better of an electability argument, if that's what's going to motivate the Michigan voter. And again, in a primary, I don't know that that's what's going to motivate the traditional Michigan voter. But the argument for El-Sayed is that he can motivate the Democratic base in a way that she can't. If you look at the primary polling, Stevens is leading El-Sayed among Black voters, which is a big part of the Democratic base, about 20% of the electorate in a Democratic primary. She's leading him by a margin of 2-1. El-Sayed is leading her among white voters. Stevens is leading among non-college Democratic voters by 22 points. Mm. Al-Sayed is leading with college-educated voters by 7.
2: So it's Plattner all over again. It's the white, highly educated Democratic base that thinks they're voting for like middle class and black and brown. It's like it's all projection.
3: So if your argument is that he can motivate the base, what's interesting is that in the primary, she is doing a better job of motivating the Democratic base.
2: The traditional Democratic base.
3: The traditional Democratic base. The question is, can he turn out non-traditional Democratic voters? Can he turn out voters who stay at home because they just hate the system? That is a big part of his argument, and he may be able to do that. What it's ultimately going to come down to, I think, and what I think we are seeing in race after race around the country, which candidate do they think is the more authentic fighter? Mm. And we actually saw that playing out this past week when Haley Stevens had this moment that was captured on video of her talking about how we were going to stick it to them in Washington, in the Senate. We're going to stick it to them. And a lot of people, and she has this thick Michigan accent. And
4: it was awkward, to say the least.
3: It went viral because people said it was awkward. But people who know Haley Stevens were like, that's actually how she is. That's what she sounds like. That's the kind of energy she brings to the fight. And she has leaned into it. She has been talking about her record fighting, you know, leading the auto bailout during the Obama administration. Al-Sayed has a different authenticity issue, both good and bad, arguing what you see is what you get. They both have been trying to hit each other as hypocrites, looking primarily at finances, right? He's hitting her for, say, for taking special interest money, especially from AIPAC. She's been hitting him for being a fake populist who won't share his financial disclosure records, how, you know, his own personal wealth. So who voters walk away feeling is the more authentic fighter is, I think, going to dictate who wins this primary.
2: But how incredible to see Democratic primary voters appear to not only willingly give up the blue collar workers that they've given up to Donald Trump, but now appear to give up on the black voters that have been a core part of the Democratic constituency and not really listening to them in primaries anymore. Again and again, we see a whiter Democratic Party, a more highly educated Democratic Party, talking about middle-class voters and people of color, but not actually including them as their voters.
4: Well, here at Left, Right, and Center, we are all about engaging with each other across the aisle and across the kitchen table. Has something to say about the week's topic? Well, now you can join Left, Right, and Center's community conversation on Substack. 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Again, that's kcrwlrc.substack.com. I've been talking with Sarah Isger and Mo Lathy. We'll be back with more races to watch, including some governor's races where progressive Democrats are also taking on the establishment. You're listening to Left, Right, and Center.

0: We're back again with Left, Right, and Center. I'm Susan Davis with 535 News, in for David Greene. We're joined by Moa Lathy on the left and Sarah Isger on the right. And with this election, there is more on the line than the Senate. There are several competitive governor's races across the country, too. And these are so big, they could have dramatic effects on other races up and down the ballot. We're going to start with Wisconsin, where on the Democratic side, the newest name to enter the race is actually one who dropped out a few weeks ago, David Crowley.
1: This election is too important for Democrats to be divided. Wisconsin families deserve a governor who can not only win, but that can govern and deliver results on day one.
0: All right, there's been a lot of twists and turns here, so stay with me. But Crowley is Milwaukee County's executive. He polled in the single digits for much of the campaign before he left the race. But when Lieutenant Governor Sarah Rodriguez also dropped out of the race, that left Francesca Hong as the leading candidate by a wide margin. She's a member of the DSA, and the state party doesn't think she can win the general election. So they tapped Crowley to re-enter the race. Mo, that was a mouthful. How much of a risk do you think Democrats are playing in this Wisconsin governor's race by trying to look so heavy-handed in this primary, which voters in both parties often seem to reject?
2: I mean, for all of the talk about Maine and Michigan, people are sleeping on Wisconsin. This is maybe
0: Wisconsin, hold my beer.
2: This is maybe the messiest statewide race so far I've seen this cycle in the primary. And yeah, there is a very real risk of the Democratic statewide political establishment looking incredibly heavy-handed here. This is such a fascinating race. People are talking about Hong. They're talking about Crowley. There are other candidates in the race. One that very few people are talking about, and they should be talking about, is Mandela Barnes, yeah, the former lieutenant governor. And it's interesting because when you look at those three, you see three very different arguments of what it means to be a fighter, right? Hong is, you know, saying she's sort of that insurgent candidate. And she says the only way to do this is to be outside the system. You need an outsider. I'm an outsider. I'm a service worker. I'm a community organizer. That's what you need in this moment. Crowley is saying fighting doesn't matter if you can't govern. And I have that experience. I have shown from it how to use the system to do it. And then you've got Barnes, who says, being an outsider isn't enough. You need to have never left. I was in there. I served as lieutenant governor. I'm still a community organizer. You need someone who's got that in them. So you've got different approaches here. And I don't know that anybody knows what's going to happen. What's really interesting is that the polling shows that it kind of is a two-person race. And Crowley, the establishment candidate, ain't one of those two. That this really is a race between Hong and Barnes. And they're both tapping into different constituencies. They're both pulling different voters. I don't think anybody knows what's going to happen in this race.
0: Sarah, I think it's the Democratic Socialist platform is one that I think Republicans see a lot of opportunity to run against. But it also is notable to me that a very far left candidate like Hong has led this insurgent campaign. She's now leading in double digits. And it does seem to suggest that at least some of these ideas are actually quite popular in states like Wisconsin.
3: With a specific type of voter. Politics, to get to 51% in the United States, where you only have a two-party system, is all about building coalitions. The Ronald Reagan three-legged stool on the conservative side. Democrats have always had very delicate and intricate coalitions to get to that 51%. What Democrats, I think, are finding is that they have some really loud, very enthusiastic primary voters. Those also tend to be their small dollar donors. I've talked before about how I think small dollar donors are distorting the political climate the same way that large dollar donors also distort the political climate, but small dollar donors are doing it in just a totally different way than we've seen before in American politics because of the demographic of people who are willing to give $5 and $20 and why they're willing to give $5, $20. And so you have Democrats doubling, tripling down on high energy, small dollar donors that are much whiter and much more highly educated. That segment of their coalition, which had existed as part of the Democratic coalition, but now to cater to them specifically in the primary really is giving up a whole lot of the rest of their coalition, particularly Black voters, middle-class voters, non-college educated voters who are not just not energized by those messages, they are in fact turned off by those messages, giving people like Donald Trump an opportunity to pick up those voters. So when we look at this generic Democrat versus generic ballot test that we talked about, where Democrats are just doing incredibly well, I think a better way to think of that is it's the generic traditional Democrat, not a DSA candidate, who again, it's a double-edged sword. They are highly motivating, this small part of the Democratic coalition that cannot win a general election. There's not enough of them. But by highly motivating them, they are getting more headlines, more attention for that ideological baseline and for the vibes. And that, in fact, is what turns off the rest of the voters. And it reminds me of, remember those polls back in, what was that, 2020, Mo, where it was like your number one issue in the election, and a lot of people, something like 75%, said that they were concerned about democracy, that democracy was on the ballot. But then when you asked them which party they thought was the threat to democracy, more voters thought that Democrats were a threat to democracy. We're seeing very similar things here in terms of, you know, a lot of voters will give answers that the DSA type candidates think are really good. But then when you ask them who the threat is, it's like, look in the mirror. And that is the danger, is that Democrats are going into what should be a tsunami election here in the fall. Every bit of evidence, oil prices, economic indicators, mood of the country, right direction, wrong direction, incumbency, all of these things point to huge Democratic advantages. But be careful, because at the end of the day, the generic ballot shrinks the more your candidates are generic.
2: Yeah. And I think part of the challenge is that voters are not choosing democratic socialism. They are choosing bold. They are rejecting safe, incremental, timid. Right now, the democratic socialist wing, these insurgents, are the ones who are being bold. They're offering bold. They are rejecting timidity. And when I look at a race like Wisconsin and the establishment going for one of their own here at the last minute, dragging him back into the race, fine, you don't want Hong because you don't think that she's electable. Going with the safe route could not be more tone deaf to what voters are saying. And you've got an alternative. Mandela Barnes is a guy who does sound bold. He does have that kind of a record. He is winning among members of the traditional Democratic base, whether it's non-white voters, older voters. He's winning in the polling. And yet, because he lost in the last statewide race he ran in by a point, I think, or two, and because he also uses bold language, they don't see him as electable. So they're going with a guy who is polling at 9% because he seems safe. The Democratic establishment, it does not get right now the mood of its own electorate, which opens the door to the very dynamic Sarah was just talking about.
0: We talk a lot about elections in terms of electability, but we have a listener who reminds us that that is not all what voters are thinking about. So she asked for some help.
4: This is Julia from Milwaukee, Wisconsin, and I'm calling in about the Wisconsin governor's race. I'm looking at a wide range of Democratic candidates in this primary. I'm kind of stuck trying to figure out what should matter most, whether I vote based on who I agree with on the policies, who has the best track record of getting things done, or the classic electability question looking ahead to the general. Please weigh in. How should everyday voters be thinking about this?
3: I love this because this is the question, right? What should motivate your vote and in what order and all of that? And I guess I would say for me, I want to be prescriptive for anyone else. For me, different races have different things that I prioritize. A governor's race for me is very different than a senator's race. A senator's efficacy is going and being one in a body of 100 in order to get things done. They need to be able to work with others. 95% of what they're going to do at their job will not be one of the main issues that we're voting on. And so they really are a representative. So for a Senate race, I really care about character and principles and willingness to work with other people who may disagree with you. And I, you know, judge that in all sorts of different ways. For a governor, I love a governor's race because you actually have to do stuff as governor. Now, different governors have different sort of strengths as governors, you know, tall, venti, whatever, grande. I want a governor with a track record of understanding how large bureaucracies work and how to sort of work different levers and where the buttons are on the desk. So experience actually does matter to me a lot as a governor, having some track record of doing stuff, because you can have the most inspiring person as in the whole world. And if they're elected to governor and it turns out they have sort of low executive function, that's going to be a disaster for your state. Whereas, honestly, you elect someone with low executive function to Congress, it's kind of fine.
2: For me, you know, especially when it comes to a primary, it's not where they stand on the issues, because you will see very little daylight between candidates in a primary on the issues most of the time. The biggest differentiator on issues in this primary season has been Israel and Gaza. And I'm sorry, but there's very little that the next governor of Wisconsin is going to be able to do about Israel and Gaza. Just my guess. It's just typically not part of the job portfolio for the governor of Wisconsin. So on the issues that impact Wisconsin, you're going to see very little daylight. It'll be a matter of degrees rather than direction. For me, it comes down to who gets me. And can they get it done? When you look at this field and you hear what they have to say, they may scratch every itch that you have, but can you trust that they will get it done or not? And that, to me, in a primary, is typically the differentiator, because that typically answers the electability question to me.
0: You're listening to Left, Right, and Center from KCRW. We're talking with Sarah Isger and Mo Alethi. I want to move on to Arizona, where Democratic Governor Katie Hobbs has an official challenger. Congressman Andy Biggs won Tuesday's Republican primary. He campaigned on the message that he can work across the political aisle, but for years, he's refused to admit that Joe Biden won the 2020 presidential election. Sarah, how do you square that in the general? This seems to be one of those issues that's a problem on the Republican side. Does being an election denier hurt someone like Andy Biggs, especially in a state like Arizona that was so central to the claims of election fraud in 2020, false claims of election fraud, I should say?
3: I don't think that that issue specifically will have a huge effect on moving voters from one side to the other. What I think it is part of is this bundle of sticks of the vibe of candidates on the right, sort of equivalent of DSA candidates, but on the right now, right? So everything I said about DSA candidates on the left and the problems with not being a generic Democrat applies to the right as well. And this is one of the ways that voters, a shibboleth, if you will, to let voters know that you're one of those Republicans, not one of those Republicans. And so, that's a play, but you're going to lose a lot of voters in the middle who just wanted a Republican.
0: Mo, what I also think is interesting in Arizona is there's on the down ballot race, there's a race for Secretary of State where State Rep Alexander Kaledin won the Republican primary. He is also an election denier. And I think having Biggs and him on the ballot are also a reminder that the midterms aren't just about 2026, they're also about 2028. And so for states that are likely to decide the next election, it does seem worth looking at people who may have denied the results of past elections.
2: Yeah, especially in the race that's responsible for holding elections and counting votes in elections. That's going to be one of the most important down ballot races anywhere in the country because the choices are so stark. Look, I'm an Arizonan. I grew up in the state. I know the state pretty well. And the one thing I keep hearing from my friends back there that I still keep up with, most of whom are Republicans, is like, ugh, are we going to really do this again? This is a state still rooted, at least at the statewide level, in the legacy of John McCain. They don't actually want this sort of hardcore MAGA Republicanism. And that's how I think a state that leans red has a Democratic governor and two Democratic United States senators. If you had asked me a decade ago whether or not I thought that was possible anytime in the near future, I would have laughed. But you get enough people who either are willing to cross the line or are willing to stay home because they just can't embrace this MAGA takeover of the party. There's enough of them to keep it competitive, but there's also enough people on the other side to stay home and give Democrats a fighting chance in the state. And that's exactly where we're at right now in Arizona, where you have election denying people who sort of embrace the extreme elements of the party, people who have a track record of refusing to work across the aisle, people who have a track record of refusing, who would much rather see nothing get done than compromise on that extreme ideology, now are leading the Republican ticket. And I think it gives Democrats a really strong chance of holding those top spots.
0: Especially because the issue of election security continues to be a hyper-focus of President Trump. He gave an address about it last week. But there's also some evidence that suggests that even Republican voters are kind of tired of this conversation.
2: They're done.
0: NPR talked to a group of Republican swing voters after that speech, and a lot of them just said they were over it.
5: I don't know. I really honestly feel like he's nuts. Like, I don't know. What are we? Why are we living in the past with this election stuff? Buddy, you're done. You're not running anymore.
6: As soon as I hear that 2020 election, I just tune out and think, oh, here we go again.
7: I think at this point, whether there was election fraud or not, he needs to just move past it and admit it.
0: Sarah, what do you make of that?
3: Yeah. So you hear that from elected Republicans, too. They would love for him to move off this message. It's not helping them when gas is now over $100 mm-hmm. a barrel. If there were nothing else going on, yeah, sure, maybe we fight about this, but people's pocketbooks are actually hurting and they want to hear you doing an Oval Office address about that. Again, though, I will point to, you know, these polls where if you ask people about elections and election security, they'll say it's pretty important. But there's this huge divide over what part of it's important, right? Democrats think that Republicans are committing election fraud by preventing their voters from voting. And Republicans think Democrats are committing election fraud by trying to have people who can't vote, vote. So both sides actually think it's a pretty important issue and both sides talk about it quite a bit. They just think that they're right and the other side has absolutely no points. And this is why the Carter-Baker Commission existed. Because you actually need more secure and more open and fair elections.
2: But here's the thing. There's a difference between where people stand on an issue and between where an issue stands in terms of importance to those voters. Election security, sure, is something that everybody has an opinion on and they feel strongly about. But is it going to be what motivates them when they walk into the polls?
3: I don't know,
2: Mo. And I think that this cycle, there's going to be a group of people, the hardcore base, that it is going to be one of their top issues. But for most people, Democrats, Republicans, and independents, it is going to be how much it costs them to fill up their gas tank to drive to the polls in the first place. That is going to be a high, bigger motivator for how people vote than election security.
3: For the middle persuadable or even, you know, old school partisans, I totally agree with that. But when we're talking about base turnout, elections actually are one of those big motivators for the far right and the far left. Remember post-2020, Democrats made this it was the first thing that they voted on.
2: Okay.
3: It was Joe Biden's, you know, HR1 was about elections.
2: That may motivate the Republican base. The diehard base, the MAGA base, but how big of the electorate will that slice be is the question. Because I would argue that
3: most,
2: I would argue that for most, that Now, while the MAGA base may be motivated by this, there are far more Republicans that are going to turn out to the polls than belong to the MAGA base. And they care more about gas prices. They care more about grocery bills. And they are enough in a state like Arizona to actually throw the election to the Democrats if they feel like Democrats are talking about it more than Republicans are.
0: I've been talking with Sarah Isger and Moa Lathy. We'll be back with more about election security, as well as the House and its latest vote to fund the war in Iran. 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
0: Back again with Left, Right, and Center. I'm Susan Davis in for David Green. We're here with Sarah Isger on the right and Mo Alathy on the left. And we're going to stay on the topic of election security because you both have strong feelings about this one. Sarah, you wanted to make a point and I want to let you give you time to make it.
3: I think we're in violent agreement, Mo and I, that like, yes, if he and I were running elections, we would not make this a core part of our election message. Done. Agreed. But I'm trying to make a slightly different point, which is for the Democratic base, talking about how the right is committing massive voter suppression has been a thing to motivate the far left, even though there's very little data to back that up whatsoever. And in fact, many of the blue states have far less easy open elections than some of the red states that they're pointing to. On the flip side, the far right is very motivated by these arguments that there's all sorts of illegal aliens voting in elections and rampant voter fraud. There's very, very little evidence to support that, certainly not enough to show that it would affect a statewide race or a presidential race, but it is motivating. And so both sides think that this is a motivating issue for their extreme bases. And unfortunately, both sides try now to win elections with using only their bases and forcing the rest of us to make a decision between two miserable, non-fact-based, vibes-only choices.
2: And the point I'm making is that in 2024, when Democrats made the election about democracy and not about electability, they saw traditional, huge chunks of traditional parts of the Democratic base either stay home or vote Republican.
3: Yep.
2: And that is where I see Republicans headed in this election.
3: Fair.
2: They are making it about this election nonsense still, instead of talking about affordability. And we are starting to see some members of that coalition move back at far greater numbers to the Democrats.
3: Fair.
0: I also thought there was an interesting story out of New Jersey this week. The

0: country that can't even agree on the good stuff anymore. Like, our elections are actually pretty fair, safe, and with minimal fraud. But I think that this debate has created sort of a false lens that suggests that that might not be true. And there's no evidence to suggest that.
1: As the intelligence agencies pointed out, in the wake of the 2016 election, the worst that these foreign operators, Iran, China, Russia, the ones who are meddling in our elections, the worst thing that they can do is not have any hopes of changing the vote counts coming out of these machines. The worst thing that they can do, and it is bad, is undermine people's faith in the security and openness and fairness of our elections. And here we are. And I will just say, to the extent you think, oh, we did it to ourselves, or oh, Donald Trump did this, fair enough, I'll spot you some points there. But after having worked at DOJ and we indicted, you know, 12 GRU officers, a lot of what you're seeing online on these messages is from these foreign actors who create accounts. And their two main goals for Russia in 2016 was heightening race tensions in the United States. They did a very good job of that heading into 2020. And two, undermining people's belief in the security of our elections, because, right, the whole thing is like, let democracy, that's stupid. And they did a very good job of that as well. All of these Black Lives Matter accounts turned out to often be foreign actors. So I wish we'd spend a lot less time talking about vote suppression and voter fraud, and a lot more time talking about foreign interference in our elections, but not in the way you think.
2: Yeah, I mean, look, New Jersey wasn't a great thing, but it also, as you both just pointed out, didn't really impact the election. 6,600 people out of 6.6 million, only a fraction of that 6,600 tried to vote. It was a software bug. Nothing that the president has proposed would fix a software bug.
0: Yeah.
2: If anything, a lot of the things he's done since becoming president actually would exacerbate the problem, right? To Sarah's point about the foreign attempts to influence elections, since taking office for a second term, President Trump has gutted the national security infrastructure that was designed to prevent foreign interference in elections, shutting down entire agencies, killing entire teams at the FBI, and ending the task force that works with state and local governments on election security. So I'm glad they caught the error in New Jersey and that they've taken steps to proactively fix it. Not a single thing in the SAVE Act would address it. Documentation requirement would not fix a software bug. So if we're serious about election security, as we should be, let's rebuild the infrastructure that President Trump dismantled to try to, prevent further attempts by foreign governments to interfere in the election.
0: I want to talk about Congress now, because the House of Representatives got a lot done this week, and that is not a sentence you get to say very often. House Republicans passed the president's election security bill, known as the Save America Act. They passed the Farm Bill, and most notably, they passed $73 billion in additional military spending to fund the ongoing war in Iran. And Republicans did it all using the process known as reconciliation. For the third time this Congress, it's basically the way to get around the Senate filibuster. Here's Texas Republican Jody Arrington speaking on the House floor.
3: Here we are, reconciliation 3.0, supporting our troops in their time of need. Just baseline battlefield readiness, Mr. Speaker. Bullets and bombs to finish the job and to come home safely and victoriously, strengthen our food supply, and ultimately, we want to safeguard the integrity of our election.
0: So I want to talk about Iran, because I think so far the country has largely seen this as on the president. He's making all the decisions here. It's coming from the White House. But votes like these matter. This was a party line vote, and the Republican Party just voted to fund this war. And it seems like one of those votes politically that has the potential to come back and haunt some people, particularly in competitive races.
1: Yeah, I mean, first of all, let's just like whatever the opposite of a moment of silence is, moment of sheer jubilation that Congress is coming to life a little bit. And we talk a lot about horseshoe theory in politics. And what we mean by that is that the far left and the far right actually seem to share a lot of similarities in terms of how they want government to operate, even if they want it doing, different things. It seems like their main motivator is just to,

0: hate the other side and think the other side's an existential threat and not really spend any time thinking or talking about those people. But there's another horseshoe going on. And that is the pushback to that, right? The horseshoe of the willing, if we could call it that. And so I do think you see some signs of life from Congress lately, from some people saying, my God, what else am I doing here? Because one by one, the horseshoe of the willing is getting picked off. They're losing primaries. They're not running for re-election because they think they can make more of a difference not in Congress than inside Congress. And so the people who are there should actually try to do something. And look at that. For once, we have a branch of government, Congress, standing up in a sort of bipartisan manner against the presidency and saying, like, no, this is actually our job. Stop doing a war when the Constitution commits the declare war power to us. Only four Republicans voted for that. It was otherwise Democrats. So yeah, bipartisan, like, asterisk. Nevertheless, I hope that we're seeing votes along these lines that are less about the topic itself and a little bit more about the actual appropriate role for these two branches of government. Maybe we're heading in the right direction.
1: Also, I just want to distinguish two things. The House did vote to rebuke Trump to restrict his Iran war powers. But at the same time, House Republicans did also vote to give him the money to continue the war in Iran. So it seems like, Mo, Republicans are trying to have it both ways here.
2: Yeah, saying you shouldn't do this, but here's a blank check.
1: But here you go.
2: Like, feels pretty hollow to me on a lot of levels. And I think that's how voters are going to see it. Look, they voted to give the president an extra $70 billion to wage a war that most voters are against. They didn't vote on anything to help bring down the cost of living. Now they get to go home for August recess and hold their town halls, if they hold town halls, where voter after voter is going to stand up and say, why did you just vote to give $70 billion to a war that we don't support and not do anything to reduce my cost of living? And I love the farm piece of this too, right? They voted to give farmers a $12 billion bailout to help offset the impact of Trump's tariffs. But they attached it to a defense spending bill that further funded the Iran war, which has increased prices for these very same farmers. So they are trying to have it both ways, and they still are going home for August recess just a couple months before the midterm election, not having delivered on the number one thing that they promised to deliver, to make your life easier.
1: We should note, though, Mo, this reconciliation bill, yes, it did pass the House, but even in the Senate where they don't have the filibuster, the Senate Majority Leader has been pretty clear that they don't have the votes to pass the president's Save America Act. So there is still potentially a lot of confrontation coming to Capitol Hill when they get back in September.
2: Yeah, if you think it's been messy in Congress so far this year, wait till September. Right. September, it is going to be usually September right before an election is actually a pretty sleepy time. Expect a lot of fireworks. And the timing could not be worse for Republicans for this.
1: Well, we here at KCRW want to hear from you. Have questions you'd like to hear answered on the show? Record a voice memo around 30 seconds or so and send it to us at lrc@kcrw.org. Drop your first name, where you're calling from, and your question to potentially hear it on the show. We've reached that time once again for our famed Left, Right, and Center Rants and Raves featuring pet peeves and projects from across the political spectrum. A lot of peas in there. Mo Alathy, what didn't we get to today?
2: A story out of Arkansas that I just absolutely loved this week. A traffic camera at a busy intersection caught an image of an elderly man in a wheelchair struggling to cross the intersection before the light turned. He wasn't able to do it. And at the last minute, a gentleman jumped out of his car in a full Spider-Man costume to help him across. The guy's name is Chris. He worked at a trampoline park where it was superhero day. He just hadn't had time to change out of his costume. He's still in the suit. Wasn't a stunt. No one was filming. The only way we know about is a city camera that is designed to catch people doing wrong actually caught somebody doing right. The part I love the most about this, he actually asked not to be named. And if you'll allow me to geek out over a comic book for a second, the entire premise of Spider-Man, he's the first superhero to cover his whole face, not a domino mask, to cover his face, because the whole point is it could be anybody. Chris could have been anybody. Spider-Man could have been anybody. It's just a kid from a trampoline park, and that feels so right to me.
1: Oh. For my rant, and I want to be clear, I decided this was going to be my rant before I listened to last week's podcast and heard Sarah talk about daylight savings time. My rant is that it's actually a terrible idea to go to daylight savings time full time. And not only do we know that because of history, the country tried this before. They passed a law in the 1970s to do daylight savings time for 2 years, and it was so unpopular, they had to repeal it halfway through. But also because there was a hearing in Congress about this a couple of years ago, and I actually covered the hearing and I did a story about it for NPR. The most shocking point is that people who study this issue say if you wanted to go to permanent time, and this is going to make a lot of people angry, permanent standard time is actually the better time to choose for our body's sort of natural rhythms. So, Sarah, I know I'm a fellow parent. I understand that daylight savings time and switching clocks is not easy for parents, but I think going to permanent daylight savings time would make parents rant much more, because it means kids go to school in the dark for way longer in this country. And what we learned from the past is they hated it then. Good chance they'd hate it now, too.
0: I actually don't care which one we move to. So I'm
1: just
0: great.
1: Just the switching is what you don't
0: it's
1: like.
0: It's the switching that makes no sense. I can only promise you this. I will not complain. No matter which one we go to, no matter how dark it is in the morning, I'm fine with that, because I'm going to remember the misery of having a baby and having to switch times twice a year. And within, it's like 4 months apart. It's really close together. No, anything but.
2: I just have one request to everybody out there listening. If we stay with the whole switching thing, my one request is to stop saying when we switch, oh, great, we get an extra hour of sleep. Because as any parent will tell you, children don't get that.
1: There's no such thing.
2: There's no such thing as an extra hour of sleep when you've got young kids in the house. So just, you know, whatever, however this resolves itself, if we stay with the current system, please just don't say that, at least not in front of a parent with small kids.
0: Cheers.
1: Well, that's all the time we have for today. Thanks to Sarah Isger and Moa Lathy. Left, Right, and Center is produced by Leo Duran. Our executive producer is Arnie Seipel. The show is recorded by Michael Stark and mixed by Nick Lamponi. Todd M. Simon composed our theme music. Left, Right, and Center is a co-production of KCRW and Fearless Media. 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I'm Susan Davis, in for David Green. Thanks for joining us. Tune in next week for more Left, Right, and Center.
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Colin Hay, that is music from his record, Transcendental Highway. I just don't think I'll ever get over you. Colin Hay, of course, the frontman and primary songwriter in Men at Work. And Hay is bringing Men at Work out on the road this summer on a triple bill, joined by Shonen Knife and Toad the Wet Sprocket. He will intersperse a couple of his solo tunes, apparently, in those sets, but primarily focus on the first two Men at Work albums from the early 1980s. Jed Bowden with you here on Strange Currency. We've got music on the way from Nick Lowe. We will also hear from Elvis Costello and the Attractions, Squeeze. And at this very moment, The Cure. This goes back to Disintegration. It's Pictures of You.

Dusty Springfield, that comes from an LP titled Dusty. It is, I just don't know what to do with myself. Dusty Springfield, at least here in the United States, probably best known for her record Dusty in Memphis, which was a little bit of a misnomer because a lot of that music was tracked in New York City. John Waite before that from his classic mid-80s album, No Breaks, Missing You, and The Cure at the top. Going back to the Disintegration LP for Pictures of You. One of the mainstays in The Cure over the years has been bassist Simon Gallup. Gallup recently missed some European dates with The Cure due to illness, but his son Eden Gallup was on hand to fill in for him, as he has done at previous points in The Cure's career. Jet Budman with you here on Strange Currency, and there is music still to come from Stevie Wonder. Also hear from Bob Dylan, Jackson Browne, The Smithereens, Tom Waits, and right now The Police. This goes back to Regatta de Blanc. It's The Bed's Too Big Without You.

The Police, that is music from the Regatta de Blanc LP, The Bed's Too Big Without You. Jed Budwin with you here on Strange Currency on those big airwaves with music on the horizon from Lou Reed, The Replacements, Nick Lowe, and after this very short break, Grant Hart.

Elvis Costello and the Attractions, going back to the early 1980s, and the LP Punch the Clock for Every Day I Write the Book. Squeeze before that with Tempted from East Side Story, and Grant Hart at the top, 2541, his first ever single after the breakup of Husker Du, and perhaps his best known solo tune. Jet Budwin with you here on Strange Currency, with music still to come on this episode.

Nick Lowe, that is music that comes from his LP, The Convincer. It's Lately I've Let Things Slide. Number of people covering that over the years, including the Cactus Blossoms and Curtis Steiger. But you hear the original there coming from Lowe's The Convincer LP, of course. Jed Bowden with you here on Strange Currency, trying to convince you to stick around, because when we come back from a break, we'll hear from Lou Reed.

The Replacements, that's Can't Hardly Wait, and that appeared on the 1987 album from The Replacements, Pleased to Meet Me, a song that was actually kicking around for a couple of years before that. According to a former Replacements manager, Peter Jesperson, and Paul Westerberg had written that song around the time that the group wrapped up sessions for their album Let It Be. Westerberg wanted to go back and record it immediately. Jesperson said that that would be cost prohibitive. And although the group tried to track it for their major label debut in 1985, Tim, it wasn't until Pleased to Meet Me that it finally came out. And across various box sets and so forth, you can hear different versions of Can't Hardly Wait as the lyrics evolved. And a couple of them stayed even from the original. That appearing on the album, Pleased to Meet Me. And Lou Reed at the top, Satellite of Love, of course, from the Transformer album. Jed Bowden with you here on Strange Currency, and we have come to that time on this portion of the show where we need to pause and remind you that Strange Currency is a production of KMUW. 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Send us your questions and comments at info@kmuw.org and find all the latest programming notes on that website as well. Thanks again for listening. We'll see you in just a little bit. Music still to come on this episode from Tom Waits, Bob Dylan, and right now, Stevie Wonder.

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Tune in so you can be one of them.

The Jayhawks, that is music that goes back to the mid-1990s, and a record that was a pretty big hit for the Jayhawks, Tomorrow the Greengrass. However, after the band had toured for quite some time behind that record, co-founder Mark Olson decided that he was going to leave the group. For a moment, it looked as though the Jayhawks were over, but they got back together, new lineup, and continued for many years without Olson. Around about 2011, he was back for a new LP and some live shows. And that time, unlike the first time he left, ended in apparently some considerable acrimony. That said, the Jayhawks continue to this day, and they have a new record that'll be out right around the Labor Day holiday. We will definitely get to some music from that on upcoming episodes of Strange Currency, as the Jayhawks celebrate 40 years as a band in 2026. Jed Bowden with you here on Strange Currency with Selections on the Way from Tom Waits. And right now, it's Bob Dylan. This is Tangled Up in Blue.

The Smithereens, that is a blue period coming from the group's late 80s album, 11, and the group getting some help from Belinda Carlisle on that tune. Jackson Browne from 1993's I'm Alive with Sky Blue and Black, and Bob Dylan at the top going back to Blood on the Tracks for Tangled Up in Blue. Jed Bowden with you here, and we have music on the way still this hour from Colin Hay. We'll go back a couple of years to a covers collection he made called I Just Don't Know What to Do With Myself. Get to a track from Tom Waits and hear from Elton John and the Tumbleweed Connection record before we know it. Right now it's Elvis Costello and the Attractions. This comes from Imperial Bedroom, and we're going to stay in the specific color palette here with Almost Blue.

Colin Hay, that of course is his version of Wichita Lineman coming from his covers collection from a few years ago. I just don't know what to do with myself. And before that, his rendition of the Kinks classic Waterloo Sunset from the very same record. Colin Hay out on the road with Men at Work this summer, focusing primarily on music from that group's two classic albums from the early 1980s, Business as Usual and Cargo. And joined on the road by Japan's Shonen Knife and Toad the Wet Sprocket, of course, from Southern California originally. Tom Waits at the top, going back to the Rain Dogs record for tune that was a pretty big hit for Rod Stewart just a few years later, Downtown Train. Jet Bowden with you here on Strange Currency, and we're going to get back to music now with Darren Hanlon. This is Scenes from a

the road unwinds, I can handle whatever I stumble upon. I don't even notice the sea gone most of the time.

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I can deal with the situation.

of the time. My head is on straight most of the time. I'm strong enough not to hate. I don't build up illusions.

Elton John on Strange Currency, that is A Marina, and you can find that on his classic Tumbleweed Connection record. Golden Smog before that to bring us Until You Came Along, and Bob Dylan at the top from Oh Mercy, Most of the Time. Speaking of time, we are just about out of it on this episode of Strange Currency. We're going to pause, however, very briefly and remind you that Strange Currency is a production of KMUW. 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Thanks again for listening. We'll see you next time.

Just a perfect day. Drink sangria in the park. And then later, when it gets

Hey, welcome to Alaska's Fresh Catch. You might be saying, Dave, this show is known for some of the best new music from Alaska and beyond, right? Well, why am I hearing a song from 2019? Well, my friend, I'll tell you what. It's for two reasons. One, I'm a sucker for bongos, so there you go. But two, this is our annual Salmon Fest special episode. Guster is one of the headliners for Salmon Fest 2026. And this whole show, from top to bottom, is going to be artists on the bill this year. And this week, we're chatting with David Stearns. He's one of the head organizers of Salmon Fest. He's going to be telling us all about what's happening for the 15th anniversary of the music festival and give us a heads up on what's happening this year. Well, hey, like I said, my name's Dave, and as we continue on in the special this week, we're going to hear from artists like Molly Tuttle, Trampled by Turtles, Honorary Alaskan Tim Easton in this next set, along with some great Alaskans playing the festival this year, like Hope Social Club, Black Bear and the Bad Men, and coming out of Seward, we're starting off this next set with Blackwater Railroad Company. This is coming from their brand new album, Caravan, which dropped May 8th. I'm loving this one. It's Big Timber, new music from Blackwater Railroad, here on Alaska's Fresh Catch.

Ending our set with one of the headliners of the 2026 Salmon Fest lineup this year. That was Molly Tuttle. We heard Dolly's Farm featuring Billy Strings as well on that track. Featured on her album Crooked Tree, which dropped a handful of years ago here in 2022. That album is packed with guests, including Marco Price, Old Crow Medicine Show, Sierra Hull, and plenty more as well. Before Molly Tuttle, a brand spanking new single coming from Trampled by Turtles, another one of the headliners this year. They teamed up with Jeff Tweedy of the band Wilco for a song called Love Is Everywhere, Beware. Honorary Alaskan Tim Easton also in that set. I played you the cut Don't Let Your Mind Go Dark from his latest album Firehorse, which came out here in February. And at the top and coming out of Seward, that was Blackwater Railroad Company with the track Big Timber off of their new album Caravan, which dropped here in May. While you're listening to the Salmon Fest special here on Alaska's Fresh Catch this week, as we continue on, music from Anders Osborne just around the corner, along with Melissa Mitchell and Hope Social Club. But first, coming out of Chugiak, this is Black Barrel and the Bad Men with their brand new single called Gypsy Wind here on Alaska's Fresh Catch.

Going back 10 years to the album Space Dust and Ocean Views from Anders Osborne, we heard his song Life Don't Last That Long. Just before Anders, Melissa Mitchell and Hope Social Club with Wild and Free. That is track one off of their self-titled album from 2017. And fellow Alaskans Black Barrel and the Bad Man kicking off that set with their new single Gypsy Wind, which came out here June 26th. And this is the Salmon Fest special here on Alaska's Fresh Catch. And coming up here in just a fistful of minutes is my chat with one of the head honchos of Salmon Fest, David Stearns. He's going to give us the skinny on what's happening at the festival this year. But to help us get there is a gentleman who is headlining the River Stage on Saturday night of the festival. This is Daniel Donato with his track Dance in the Desert.

0: And hey, welcome back to the show. If you're just joining us, we are in the middle of our annual Salmon Fest special here on Alaska's Fresh Catch. And our guest this week is one of the head honchos of the festival. It's David Stearns. David, I know things must be getting really busy with the fest coming up here, so thank you so much for your time this week.
1: Yes, thank you so much again, Dave. We're really excited. It's just a couple weeks away. We're doing, obviously, this is one of the earlier festivals. We do every 7 year cycle. That last day or two of July is the kickoff of the festival. So it's an early one for us, but we are at the festival site right now. We got a bunch of staff here running around doing stuff. So it is, yeah, we're in full swing. We are feeling it.
0: For folks for whom Salmon Fest is new, it is a 3-day music festival this year, July 31st through August 2nd in beautiful Nanilchik. And, you know, this year is a big year for the festival. It's the 15th anniversary. That's an awesome milestone in and of itself. But, you know, David, let's talk about what's happening at the festival this year. Are you guys doing anything special for the anniversary?
1: Yeah, it's amazing to think that this is already year 15. We didn't even count the COVID year, obviously. So we've been at this a long time and are just truly humbled. And you know, it drives us every day with the amount of people that want to come, that enjoy the kind of the camaraderie and the community that is built here. And it's a festival for Alaskans and people from all over the country and around the world. We got people coming in from, I think, 49 states.
0: Wow.
1: Tickets have been purchased in 49 states and over 30 countries this year, which is the most international we've ever had. We have had years where all 50 states were represented, and we still got a couple weeks. So I'm hoping, I think the last two were Delaware and Rhode Island. So I'd have to check to see if anyone in the last, since we last looked at the data last week, if anyone's gotten word, because we did put that out in an email to see if we could get out all 50 states. But no, it is a big year for us. We do have some special things planned. A lot of people in Alaska know Ray Troll, who's a guy really instrumental in the beginning of Salmon Stock, back when it was Salmon Stock in 2011, 12, 13, and 14, and is a world-renowned artist and is the guy behind a lot of the wonderful art on the posters and in the t-shirts that you see with the festival's name on it. So he is making he's made appearances here and there, but he is making an official return this year to bestow two really special things on stage and at the festival this year. The first being the Legacy Salmon Warrior Award, which we'll be giving to a recipient who's done a tremendous amount for Bristol Bay and protecting Bristol Bay for almost two decades. So that will be happening, and there'll be a ceremony from the stage, I believe, on Saturday. And then he is also lending his inspirational career to a scholarship, which Salmon Fest will be paying one lucky student who's pursuing art and conservation, kind of the nexus between art and conservation, kind of like Ray does, Alaskan student pursuing higher education kind of in those areas. So we've been collecting applications for about 9 months now, and we have a lot, and we are going to be announcing the winner officially at the stage. The winner has been notified, but we'll be announcing them officially from the stage at the festival, and Ray will be there. It also comes with, in addition to the money, it also comes with a copy of his book, Spawn or Die, which is a great book. I recommend it. It's got incredible art and kind of the stories behind it. He's a naturalist and kind of an anthropologist, archaeologist in his own right. So he's a pretty talented guy. We're lucky to have him back. And his son is also going to be here performing. P. Troll is kind of a DJ from Seattle. Any Seattle folks, you definitely check P. Troll out on, I believe on Saturday night on the Ocean stage. And then we're also, you know, with the 15 year, we're trying to commemorate that with some really limited edition merchandise, shirts and sweatshirts and things. And then I think, you know, obviously I'm biased, but you know, I've seen all the cups over the years. That we have the collectible steel pint cups that people use to reduce plastic waste and just general consumption of throwaway cups. These ones are really nice. And we got two different types. And so I think people are really going to like that. It's just a little token for people to take home to kind of commemorate the 15th year anniversary. So some special programming. And then kind of the last thing I would like to mention is the lodge, the Arches Alaska Lodge that's under construction. It will not be ready for this year's festival, but people will certainly see it if they're in the Arches campground and they take a stroll back up into the 50 acres back there. That will hopefully be done by the 2027 festival, which will kind of serve as as the new indoor stage, a place that'll be operated, you know, certainly all summer and into the shoulder seasons, May and in October, for nonprofit retreats, corporate retreats, weddings, you name it, you know, special, you know, one night only concerts. So we're really excited about it. It's going to be a huge community resource for the Kennebec Peninsula and Alaska. And really, if anyone wants to come up from lower 48 or around the world to use it, we are happy to work with them on it. And especially if they are a nonprofit, we can donate it or really good pricing on that. So we're really excited about kind of the next phase for Salmon Fest Steward Organization, Arches Alaska, which does a lot of things, including a weekly food bank at the festival site for those that need food on the lower peninsula. But we give money to almost 40 organizations that, you know, with wild salmon and Bristol Bay still being at the core of that. But certainly it's a diversified giving portfolio.
0: So four stages in 3 days. And, you know, the fest is a lot more than just music. You know, as you're alluding to, there's a lot of great causes and nonprofits that Salmon Fest works with and gives space for. So talk to me a little bit about who's going to be part of what you guys call the Salmon Causeway this year.
1: Yeah, absolutely. And we are thrilled to see the outpouring of desire for the nonprofits and all the issues and all the people that are working on, you know, frontline critical stuff, from wild salmon to Bristol Bay to ANWR to Ambler Road to Johnson Tract to Donlin to the Yukon Delta to Tongass down in southeast to roadless rule. There's certainly in this day and age no limit on what the need to protect the natural world and clean air and clean water for humans and for non-human species alike. And so there's going to be a lot of organizations from all over Alaska and some national at the festival talking to people. I mean, obviously Salmon Fest is a great place to reach people that are motivated to make a difference in their community. We are giving the Bristol Bay Coalition, the folks that are really still working on that day to day, that do wonderful work, space to do their thing in the amphitheater. But then we do have the Salmon Causeway. We're really trying to breathe life into that. And we're seeing, I think, the efforts pay off with the amount of organizations that are wanting to be a part of that this year. And also, you know, adding things to make it more dynamic with workshops. We have a new interactive art space where kids and families can go in and do hands-on art, and there's teachers and people to walk them through, and they can take something home with them.
0: Nice.
1: We have a salmon cinema where we're showing films about conservation and, you know, people doing really cool stuff around the world. So you can, you know, take a break from the music and go in there and catch a short film. So we're really, you know, adding programming. Obviously the kids six and under are free. And we have,

0: Salmon Fest, at its core, is a music festival. And as usual, you have a stacked lineup from top to bottom. Some of the headliners this year include Trampled by Turtles, Guster, Goth Babe, Molly Tuttle, just to name a couple. But, you know, David, I'm curious for you, who are you looking forward to seeing this year?
1: Yeah, I mean, it's like you said, it's a music festival, and we try really hard to kind of curate music for in a lot of different genres and dynamic performers, particularly. So, you know, again, we've got four stages. So if you don't like something on one, you can walk over another, and we're pretty sure you're going to find something you like. I definitely am interested. I'm going to try to catch a little bit of there's a few bands, some of the late night guys, the Goth Babe, who, and I do want to mention Goth Babe just because, you know, he's a really dynamic young guy from Oregon who has an interesting, you know, band name, Goth Babe. There's three of them in the band, and they do these, it's kind of an indie pop, really, you know, up-tempo and also pretty soulful songs about, you know, a lot of the stuff that Salmon Fest is about. And he's also really involved in saving the Tongass in Southeast in the campaign that's going on right now, like the Roadless Fool, like I mentioned before. And so, you know, in terms of artists that mesh with the mission of the festival, he's fantastic. Not only is he a really high profile nationally touring artist, but he also happens to be really committed to public space and protecting, you know, America's public lands from just senseless development. So it's he hits it on all you know, hits all notes in that regard. Obviously, I love to see a little bit of Danny Donato. He's kind of a superstar in the making, and everyone who we talk to is like, you guys, I can't believe he's that low, you know, he's not top of the lineup, you know. And we're like, yeah, we think he's great, you know, he probably will be it someday, but he's kind of one of those guys that's kind of on the you know, a rise that, you know, you'll probably see headlining festivals around the country in the coming years. Molly Tuttle, obviously, you know, multi Grammy award winner, and has been doing a lot of stuff. She's been playing with Billy Strings and Ringo Starr, and she's married to Ketch from Old Crow Medicine Show. So they got some really wonderful tunes together. Last Great American Waltz, great song. I recommend that one. It's hard to choose. I mean, I always say this, if I get to see 10 songs for the entire weekend, I'm happy. You know, people are certainly excited about it, because we're planning to announce sellout at least a week earlier than normal this year, based on ticket pace as we sit here, you know, a couple weeks before the festival. It's certainly an exciting year. 15th and great lineup, and new and improved Causeway and Salmon Cinema, and Molly of Denali is going to be here again. So, you know, it's going to be a good year.
0: No, I love that. And, you know, obviously some amazing headliners this year. But one thing I really appreciate about Salmon Fest is just the deep roster of great Alaskan artists as well. This year, folks can see Hope Social Club, H3, honorary Alaskan Tim Easton, of course, the Super Saturated Sugar Strings, Black Barrel and the Bad Men, Wiley Post, The Heists, Good Company, and the list goes on and on. So if that lineup sounds like something that is interesting for you, it's also worth noting that Salmon Fest is a camping festival. So, David, are there still spots available nearby to camp if people do want to come to the festival?
1: Camping in Arches sold out in 2 hours, broke a record this year.
0: Wow.
1: So what we've done is we've kind of rented property from local property owners. So, you know, the community really is benefiting from the festival, and at least in this sense directly. We rent property all over town. We also run the free shuttle service, you know, 5 miles up and down the highway to about 10 campgrounds, state campgrounds, and other private campgrounds, and RV parks. That's on our website. If you go onto the Arches Alaska Salmon Fest camping page, which you can find at the website, you scroll down the list, and there are, as of now, a few spots left that are in walking distance, which is not typical, but we have taken the steps in order to provide more camping that's walkable. We were able to go out and work with some of our neighbors and make that happen for our guests this year.
0: That is awesome. So Salmon Fest 2026 kicking off July 31st, running all weekend in Nanilchik. And David, what's the website? Where can people find those tickets, or where can they find more info on camping or just all things Salmon Fest? Where's a good place to connect online?
1: Yes. www. It's amazing. You won't say that much anymore, but www.salmonfestalaska.com. salmonfest.org. So Salmon Fest, Alaska, all spelled out.

0: org, or you can go to our social media page. 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So salmonfestalaska.org, or social media is always a good bet if people have an email, info@salmonfestalaska.org.
1: It sounds like it's going to be a great Salmon Fest as usual. So, David, I'll let you get back to work getting everything ready. But thank you again so much for hanging out on the show this week.
0: Oh my God, thanks for having me as always. And hopefully 1 year we gotta do a show from the fest, man. Do one of these and then do broadcast live if we can get you back to the fest some point.
1: We'll have to shoot for 2027. How about that?
0: Okay, perfect. Sounds good.
1: And a big thank you to David Stearns with Salmon Fest for spending a little bit of time in these very busy couple weeks before the actual festival to talk to us all about what's happening this year for the 15th anniversary. Alrighty, friends. Well, time flies when you're having fun, and it's about time to bring our Salmon Fest 2026 Alaska's Fresh Catch special to a close. But before I go, I want to say a big hi and a big thank you to all of our friends who listen on KCAW Sitka, on KRNN Juneau, on KSTK Wrangell, on KTNA Talkeetna, on KHNS Ames, on KMXT Kodiak, on KFSK Petersburg, on KUAC Fairbanks, on KUCB in Alaska, on KBRW Barrow. Howdy to our new friends listening on CJUC The Juice in Whitehorse. Shout out to everyone holding it down on the west side, listening on KNOM Nome, and of course a big what's up to the homies, listening on KNBA Anchorage and in the Matsu Valley. Alrighty, friends, well, this week we are leaving it live with, yes, you guessed it, another artist from the Salmon Fest lineup this year. And this time it's Jackie Green. He put out a live album called 100% Green in 2019, recorded live at the Throckmorton Theater. And this is his track, Honey, I've Been Thinking. So, my friends, I hope you're enjoying your summer. And remember, take care of yourselves, take care of each other, support your local music scene. And I'll see you guys next week.
2: So, after a bit of touring, I was about 25, and I found myself in the fancy offices of a major record label in New York City. That little Roots record that I had was making some noise on the East Coast. And after a few trips to the steakhouse, where they wined me and dined me, I made them go back a few times. Took three times. They signed me to a record deal. At the time, I had a second album out as well. That had some folk songs on it, and one of them was making its way around the college radio stations on the East Coast. I never totally understood. I thought it was a little bit of an odd pick, because in my mind, the song was, there's no delicate way to say it. It was trying to get in the pants of an older lady. So, maybe some people saw it differently. Or maybe that's precisely why college kids liked it. Anyway, so that song was out. I never understood it, but what the hell do I know? Anyway, so I've been thinking about you.

You're listening to KHNS, Haines, Skagway, and Klukwan, serving up a little bit of everything to the Northern Panhandle. From our cherished vinyl collection to the brand new artists you hear on our live shows, we've got something for everyone here on the air. KHNS, when you hear us, you're home.

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Coming up in this hour, we've got music from Cheryl Bear, Kaylee Jade, Brandon Solomon, Brent Thomas Dibo, Diet, and much more. Stay with us.

I'm Alexis Salee. Let's explore the Indigenous sounds and stories with Indigify. Raven Gunadukta and Shoshona Kish of the band Digging Roots are a dynamic husband and wife team. Their music is genre-bending with hints of blues, roots, alternative, reggae, and hip-hop. From the album For the Light, this is Digging Roots with Sunshine.

0: Hi, I'm Alexis Salee, host and producer of Indigify. I'm excited to share with you the release of the Native Artist Podcast from Indigify. 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Here's a preview from our conversation with film director, writer, cinematographer, and photographer, Tomas Carmelo Amaya.
1: When I approach a new project, I frequently start off by saying, my intention is to honor you. My intention is when we create a photograph, when we create an image together or a project, when you look at that image, I want you to feel good about yourself. I want you to feel like you're representing yourself and your family and your people in a good way. I'm very mindful of angles, of lighting, all these different nuances that go into creating an image really can change our perception of somebody. And so it just goes back to that honoring. And regardless of, you know, where I am, regardless of socioeconomic status, regardless of some of the tools that I have, there are times that I'm very fortunate to work with very expensive tools. And there are times that I don't have them and there's no budget for it. But that doesn't mean I can't lead with that intention of wanting to honor somebody. And I'm very careful with that. I'm very mindful of that.
0: 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I hope you enjoyed that clip into our new podcast. Check it out and let us know what you think. Before that, we heard music from Kaylee Jade with Years Ago off her EP Years Ago. Hey Cousin from Cheryl Bear. And we opened with Sunshine from Digging Roots. That's off their 2014 album For the Light. Now this is Brandon Solomon with Reservation Line.

From Kaylee Cardinal, that's The Devil is a Blue-Eyed Man. Before that, Brent Thomas Dibo with Crying Over You. Walk Away from Brandy Vezina. And Brandon Solomon with Reservation Line. We've got more music coming up. Stay tuned. 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

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We'd love to hear your music, or if you're fans of an Indigenous artist out there, we'd love to hear it. Thanks for staying with us, or if you're just tuning in, welcome to the show. From Dayette, this is We're Still Here.

Music there from Coalition with Cry. Charlie Lowry with Go Wild. From the album Long Time Leaving, we heard The Slaughter from Krista Couture. And We're Still Here from Diet. Now, this is Good Morning Helen with Beyond the Pines.

The Halusa Nation. The human beings. The people. See the spiritual in the natural through sense and feeling. Everything is related. All the things of earth and in the sky have spirit. Everything is sacred. Confronted by the alien nation, the subjects and the citizens see the material religions through trauma and numb. Nothing is related. All the things of the earth and in the sky have energy to be exploited. Even themselves, mining their spirits into souls sold. Into nothing is sacred, not even their self. The Ally Nation, Alia Nation.

A Tribe Called Red featuring John Trudell, Lito Pimenta, and Tanya Tagak with Ally Nation off the album We Are the Hallucination. Before that, Yippee from Cherokee Rose and Beyond the Pines from Good Morning Helen. 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

This time in the Global Village, it's some next-gen Zydeco as we highlight music from some of the artists who followed in the footsteps of family members and have done some great Zydeco themselves. Perhaps one of the most famous, if not the most famous, is C.J. Chenier, the son of the king of Zydeco, Clifton Chenier. And that's where we'll begin this visit to the Global Village.

Starting and ending that time around in Louisiana, and there at the end, with the help of the Dirty Dozen Brass Band, they actually redid all of Marvin Gaye's album, What's Going On, and they're one example of it. It's a song Right On from the Dirty Dozen Brass Band. We also heard the Klezmatics. This was their 40th anniversary album, a New York-based klezmer band that then obviously kept going for a really long time, and they did an album called We Were Made for These Times. And from that, we heard the Pacers Tanz, or the Drummer's Dance. Out of Brazil, accordionist Livia Matos from her album Verve. Interesting artist who draws on a lot of different influences from Brazil, really interested in circus music, and has at times that sort of feel to it. You kind of feel like you're under the big tent there and waiting for all sorts of amazing acts to appear. We heard Caucaia from that release, Verve from Livia Matos. And we started with CJ Chenier's. We're highlighting some next-gen Zydeco, this time here in the Global Village. Some of the artists who have followed in their family footsteps and continue to make, although often sometimes change a bit, the sound of Zydeco. That's certainly true for CJ Chenier, the son of Clifton Chenier. And we heard him doing Zydeco Cha-Cha from his album Too Much Fun. We'll take a short break and then hear from another artist doing something similar to CJ Chenier, both his father and grandfather, famous Zydeco artists. And he has taken that music from a very early age and added his own nouveau Zydeco spin to it all. Music from Chris Ardoin coming up in just a minute when we're back here in the Global Village.

Music there from the great Puerto Rican salsa band Sonora Ponceña. And this is an album that they recorded in 1976, considered one of the classics of salsa. It got remastered and reissued 50 years later. And we heard La Pollera Colora from Sonora Ponceña. We also heard the Soul Jazz Orchestra out of Canada from their Solidarity album with Ya Basta. The Ganj Bay Brass Band, they hail from Benin, been together for several decades now, and did an album that kind of brought the influence of their brass band sound from Benin together with the brass band sounds of the Crescent City. The album called From Ouida to Another World, and we heard The Gateway to the Grand Return, music from the Ganj Bay Brass Band. And we started with Chris Ardoin and Double Clutchin', and a neat version of that Motown classic, Papa Was a Rolling Stone, that from their album Best Kept Secret, as we are highlighting some of the next generation of Zydeco players, musicians whose fathers and grandfathers, or in the case of the artist we'll hear next, an uncle and a great-grandfather who were Zydeco artists. Corey Arsenault is coming up next, and we'll get to some music from his album Accordion Man. In fact, we'll hear the title track of that. That is coming up after a short break when we got more Zydeco sounds coming your way here in the Global Village.

CC still looking, Clifton Chenier, and there his son doing a tribute to him. CJ Chenier from what actually was his debut album, although I guess most of the band that was playing with him was his dad's band, the album Hot Rod. And we heard You're Still the King to Me, music from CJ Chenier. We also heard some punk mariachi, some fun stuff from the group Mariachi El Bronx, and from their self-titled set, we heard El Dorado, Papa Says No. We also heard the Roma Stomp from the great Balkan brass band Fanfare Chocarlia, joined by Canadian guitarist Adrian Rosso. This was the second album they did together, the album called The Devil Rides Again, and we heard Roma Stomp from that. And we started with Corey Arsenault, the nephew of Furnace Arsenault, continuing the family tradition, and we heard the title track of one of his albums, Accordion Man, done there with his Zydeco Fusion Band, as we've been highlighting some of the next generation of Zydeco players this time here in the Global Village. The full list of all the selections that we played, information about upcoming shows, world music news, videos, lots of related items that we post all on our Facebook page. 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

Chris Hadfield's photos are published in You Are Here, Around the World in 92 Minutes. His autobiography is An Astronaut's Guide to Life on Earth. Colonel Hadfield's also written a children's book about facing your fears called The Darkest Dark, and a series of space thrillers set in the Cold War era. He hosts a podcast called Chris Hadfield on Energy, and his website is chrishadfield.ca. And we come down to earth, to the heart of the Italian Renaissance, on the streets of Florence, next on Travel with Rick Steves.

0: I was wondering why they say aces and eights are a dead man's hand when you're playing cards, because I've always played cards and I never died when I had that hand.
1: I was calling to ask you about something that my grandfather used to say, that he would tell us to take Churchill's advice. Churchill's advice says, go to the bathroom every chance that you get.
2: When I travel and I hear the local story from the tour guides, oh, this is the source of this word, it comes from our town, I never believe them.
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0: BBC News with Moira Alderson. India's education minister, who's been the main target of a huge youth-led protest movement, has resigned. Dhimendra Pradhan said he was saddened by the demonstrations of the past 10 days and said the unity of the country needed to be maintained. Student anger against the government was fueled by the repeated leaking of exam papers. Yogita Limaye filed this report from the Delhi protest.
1: Around me I can just see scenes of jubilation. People were hugging each other, they've been sloganeering, chanting. There was some music on and there was also dancing. And it's just a short while ago that the education minister Dharmendra Pradhan posted on social media saying he's offered his resignation to Prime Minister Narendra Modi. So these are the first reactions that we are seeing from the site of the protest.
0: More than 200,000 people in France and Spain have now been ordered to leave their homes as severe wildfires spread. In Spain, the government's declared a national emergency as two huge blazes continue to rage near the capital, Madrid. The Prime Minister, Pedro Sanchez, outlined the government's response, his voice heard here in translation.
2: I want to say that our priority, our thoughts, our goal, our objectives is trying to save lives, trying to save all those places in which people are living right now, and obviously trying to tackle all those fires.
0: In southwestern France, the evacuation orders cover the outer suburbs of Bordeaux, where flames are approaching, threatening the city's airport. Competitors at Russia's National Athletics Championship have been forced to flee because of a threatened missile attack. Some left the stadium while others hid indoors, along with some of those watching. Here's Paul Moss.
3: It's one of Russia's most prominent sports events. Held this year in the city of Yekaterinburg, the annual athletics championships have become particularly important since Russia was banned from most international sporting contests. So the sight of competitors running for cover is another sign that the war with Ukraine is hitting home deep inside Russia's own territory. The local governor confirmed that Yekaterinburg had been attacked, and a local logistics center for the Wildberries retail company also had to be evacuated. Wildberries buildings were repeatedly hit by Ukrainian attacks last week.
0: Paul Moss reporting. Saudi air defenses are reported to have intercepted two ballistic missiles fired from Yemen, targeting oil refineries as the conflict in the Middle East widens. The Iranian-backed Houthis in Yemen say they've attacked targets in Saudi Arabia in retaliation for Saudi airstrikes on the Yemeni port city of Hodeidah. Saudi Arabia announced warnings for Yanbu and Jizan, both centres of the oil industry, and quickly lifted them. BBC News. Syria's health ministry says at least 35 people have been killed and 30 more wounded in a collision between two buses on a highway in the Syrian desert. The Interior Ministry says the passengers on one of the buses belonged to the security forces, while the second bus was carrying civilians. Romania's Ministry of Defence says its air force has shot down a second drone in 2 days that entered its airspace near the border with Ukraine. It did not say where the drone came from. In a similar incident on Friday, a drone that investigators said was Russian was also intercepted after zigzagging through nearly 200 kilometres of Romanian airspace. A Canadian woman of Chinese origin has been arrested in Belgium on suspicion of spying while working as an intern at a NATO site. Joe Inwood has more details.
4: It's not been revealed who the woman was allegedly spying for, but prosecutors in Belgium did specify that she was of Chinese origin, as they confirmed details of the arrest. She had been an intern at NATO's Supreme Headquarters Allied Powers Europe, or SHAPE at the time. It's reported her house was searched on Thursday before being arrested on Friday. A NATO spokesman said there was currently no indication the alliance's operational readiness, command and control arrangements, or any ongoing tasks had been adversely affected.
0: Joe Inwood with that report. A US-based author, whose book was reportedly deemed seditious by the Hong Kong authorities, has told the BBC that she was shocked and surprised to learn that her work had been seized in raids on bookshops there. Five booksellers were also arrested last week in the third such police operation in recent months. Emily Feng, a correspondent for US National Public Radio, says she felt her book, Let Only Red Flowers Bloom, contained only mild content about how ordinary people living in mainland China cope with the government's ideological control. BBC News.
5: You're listening to Away With Words, the show about language and how we use it. I'm Grant Barrett.
6: And I'm Martha Barnett. I was charmed this week to learn that there is a German word for the electronic dashboard display on your car. You know, all those little flashing lights mm-hmm. and different colors. It's Mäusekino. And Mäusekino translates as mouse cinema.
5: So you can just imagine the little furry guy sitting up there watching the show.
6: Yeah, you know, back, like a laser light show. There goes the speedometer. And
5: mouse cinema. That's really good. How do you spell that? Mäusekino.
6: Mäusekino. Mäusekino.
5: Mäusekino.
6: I just thought that was charming. And actually, there's a Hungarian word, Egermosi, which also means mouse cinema, and people are using it to describe any device that has an electronic display, like your mobile phone. So you can, you know, take your little mouse cinema and curl up with it and watch a movie.
5: Right. Yeah. You're in bed, got the blankets, you're in grub mode.
6: Yeah.
5: Right. Right. Curled up, blankets wrapped around you, warm and cozy with your mouse cinema going. That's nice.
6: I love it.
5: Well, this show is about words and language. If there's something lovely and charming you've come across in your reading or in your hearing, we'd love to hear about it. Let us know, words@waywardradio.org. And you can call us toll-free in the United States and Canada, 877-929-9673. And if you're somewhere else, there are lots of ways to reach us. 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
6: Hi there. You have a way with words.
7: Hi, this is Jordan calling from Cheyenne, Wyoming.
6: Jordan, welcome.
5: Hi, Jordan and Cheyenne. What's going on?
7: Well, I enjoy the New York Times spelling bee game where you try to make as many words out of letters as possible, out of seven letters as possible. And they curate the list of words that are acceptable. They get rid of slang and curse words and pejoratives and things like that. And I was playing the other day and the word pipped, P-I-P-P-E-D, came to mind. And it was not accepted as an answer in spelling bee. And at first I was mildly incredulous, and then I started asking the internet and doing a poll of my friends and family and found that I shouldn't be very incredulous because not very many people understood it to mean what I thought it meant. And what I've always understood it to be, oh, well, they'd never heard of it. They weren't sure. They're like, pip like a fruit, you know, seed in like a lemon or something, or that was kind of what most of them were thinking of it as. Whereas I've always sort of understood it to mean getting beaten at the last moment in a race or in a game. I think of in the where I think I first heard of it, but I'm not actually sure where I first heard of it was in the race between Roger Bannister and I think it was John Landy. After they both broke the 4 mile mark, they raced each other, and I think Bannister came right at the last minute and won at the line. And I always had understood that to be, you know, Landy got pipped at the line. And so that's always how I've understood it. I've used it when I played cribbage with my daughter. She pipped me just the other night, right at the end.
5: So pipped, P-I-P-P-E-D.
7: Yeah, P-I-P-P-E-D. That's correct.
5: Are those, I don't know those runners, Landry and Bannister. Are they American runners, British runners?
7: They're British. British runners.
5: Ah.
7: Yeah.
5: Aha.
6: There you go.
5: Aha. There's a clue. All right. Here's the thing. I'm gonna lay this out for you. Okay, you're right. The New York Times spelling bee is incredible fun, not least because it allows people to moan and complain when the words that they found aren't actually accepted by the puzzle. Because as you said, it's a curated list, which means not everything is in there. And the editor, Sam Bazursky, has talked about this on the New York Times website. Somebody asked a question about why words are rejected, and he says, he uses two dictionaries. One is the Apple dictionary that's included with the Mac OS operating system, which is based on the new Oxford American Dictionary. And the other is Merriam-Webster's online dictionary. So if you look up pip and look up the definition on those two dictionaries, they both mark that meaning as British.
7: Oh, okay. Well,
5: yeah.
7: There you go. I wonder if it just made its way into running lexicon via the influence of the British running of the 40s, because it was the mile specifically was a big thing.
5: But there's no accounting for how words get into vocabulary. All it takes is you watching one movie or documentary or a single YouTube or a book or an article, and a word from another dialect of English can just show up in your everyday speech. And so in this particular case, we know why pipped wasn't included, because it's marked as British in those dictionaries, and Sam was probably right not to include it in an American newspaper in an American puzzle.
7: Well, I don't mean to throw shade at Sam. I think he does a great job. I know he gets a lot of flack.
5: But you have to accept that part of the game is the curated list. So that is part
7: I
5: of the game.
7: Completely.
5: If he included every word, first, it's an impossible task for an editor because the English language is so vast. But second, it would make it too easy. It needs to have a constrained list to make it harder.
7: Well, that's really cool. And it's interesting to think that it would have just leached into my language from osmosis, basically. That's kind of cool to think about. I wonder what other words I have hiding that maybe are not as familiar to my friends and family as they are to me.
5: They've all been judging you behind your back.
7: I'm sure you're right. Absolutely.
5: It's your cribbage language. I'm sure they've been rolling their eyes at.
7: I'm sure you're right.
5: Jordan, okay, thank you so much for your call. We appreciate it.
7: And thank you so much for having me. Have a wonderful day.
5: All right. Take
6: care. Thanks, Jordan.
5: Bye bye.
7: Thank you. Bye.
6: 877-929-9673.
5: Hello. You have a way with words.
8: Hi. This is Caroline calling from Charlotte, North Carolina.
5: Hello, Caroline.
6: Hi, Caroline. What's going on?
8: Well, I'm hoping that you can give me a little bit of a backstory on the word vittles. I'm sure it starts with a V. It sounds like it does, but I don't know much about it. It's a word that my parents would say regarding food in sort of a joking manner. So when I was growing up, you know, after dinner, they might say, oh, those were some good vittles. The way they said it is like they were acknowledging that it was kind of a funny term or a colloquialism, but I don't really know, outside of the fact that they were referring to food, what it really means or where it comes from.
5: Vittles, V-I-T-T-L-E-S.
8: Sure.
5: Sure.
6: You never saw it spelled, huh?
8: No, certainly not.
6: And are they from North Carolina as well?
8: Yes. And my family goes back in North Carolina. I mean, I think back to like the Revolutionary War. And so I always kind of wondered if it was something that came from kind of some, you know, old timey speak, or to me, it always sounded a little Germanic. I don't know if there's something there. But I think there was a large German population who settled in the area. So I don't know, maybe I'm making that up in my own head.
6: Well, it's a wonderful word with a wonderful history. I remember my Aunt Mazo from North Carolina talking about, do you want me to cook you up a mess of vittles? It goes back to Latin, actually, the word victualis, which means nourishment or sustenance. And victualis was adapted from an older Latin word that simply means to live. So it's related to words like vitality and vitamin. And then Latin victualis passed into French, but along the way it lost that hard C sound, so it sounded more like vitaille. And that word for nourishment without the hard C found its way into English. And eventually people spelled it vittle, V-I-T-T-L-E, because that's sort of what it sounded like. It was spelled a lot of different ways when English was really irregular. And then in the 16th century, English scholars decided that this word for food should look more like the original Latin word. It should look more like victualis. And so they put the letter C back into it and started spelling it V-I-C-T-U-A-L. But the thing is that the old pronunciation was already so well established that people kept pronouncing it vittles anyway. So today you'll see either the word vittle spelled V-I-T-T-L-E or V-I-T-T-L-E-S, vittles, and you'll also see it spelled V-I-C-T-U-A-L-S, vittles. And you look it up in the dictionary and the pronunciation is vittles for both words.
8: So I'm not crazy for not having any clue what the spelling was. It sounds
5: not at all.
8: Okay.
6: But as you suggest, the word vittle spelled V-I-T-T-L-E, it's a little more, I mean, like your parents used it, it's a little bit, it sounds kind of rustic, and some people use it in a playful way.
8: Interesting. And I wonder why we don't, I mean, you don't hear it very often. It's kind of an old-fashioned word, it sounds like. I mean, you wouldn't hear anybody under, you know, under maybe 40 say it. And so I don't know. I wonder kind of where it went.
5: Oh, I think it's still out there. But it does, as Martha said, have that rustic, almost country feel to it. Words just kind of get stuck in their just get stuck in their places and they persist in those places and become attached to those places and aren't widely used. That's all. Mm-hmm. You know, you're just not going to hear that used in maybe the urban areas or in the among the most effete groups of people.
8: Well, I won't claim to socialize with the most elite groups, but I do live in a city and I'm going to do my best to bring it back.
5: Yeah,
8: we're going to save littles in every restaurant.
5: Open a restaurant, make it the classiest place in town, and call it Vittles.
6: Well, and Caroline, I'm going to offer you a strategy as well. There is a book by my dear friend Ronnie Lundy, who lives outside Asheville, and she's written this book called Vittles, An Appalachian Journey with Recipes, and it's spelled V-I-C-T-U-A-L-S, Vittles, and it's a love letter to the cuisine and the folkways and the foodways and the history and language of Appalachia. It won not one, but two James Beard Awards, so it's this gorgeous book, and I think if you want to celebrate Vittles, that's a great way to do it.
8: I love that recommendation. Well, within North Carolina, my family goes back through Appalachia and outside of Asheville. So there you go. I'll buy it for a few reasons.
6: Yeah, you got to get this book, Vittles by Ronnie Lundy.
5: Caroline, thank you so much for sharing this with us.
8: Thank you. That was really interesting. I appreciate it.
5: Take care now.
8: Thank you. Bye.
5: Bye-bye.
6: Bye-bye.
5: Well, you can go crazy with us as we talk about the language, whatever's on your mind, 877-929-9673, or email words at waywardradio.org.
6: In Japanese, the word sakura means cherry blossom, and I've become particularly fond of sakura fubuki, which means cherry blossom snowstorm. Isn't that gorgeous?
5: Oh, that's lovely. Does that mean when they fall or when they all bloom at once?
6: I think it's when they're all blooming at once and the wind blows through them and they just kind of look like a snowstorm.
5: Oh, yeah. So they're just gently waving in the breeze. Oh, that's nice. And the smell. I can just smell it. Oh, that's very good. You find the best words, Martha. We have the best words.
6: Share your words with us, words at waywardradio.org. More about what you say and why you say it. Stick around for more of Away with Words.

0: You're listening to Away with Words, the show about language and how we use it. I'm Martha Barnett.
1: And I'm Grant Barrett. And hey, there he is. It's John Chinesky, our quiz guy. Hi, John.
0: Hi, John.
2: Hi, Grant. Hi, Martha. You know, I got to tell you guys, I think you'll like this one. I'm terrible at remembering adages and proverbs. I always get the last word wrong. Mm. Luckily, I can usually remember the cadence and the rhyme. Mm-hmm. For example, there's this old German proverb, "A clear conscience is a soft willow." Wait, that's not quite right. It's a clear conscience is a soft willow. No, it's not willow. It rhymes with will. That's right. A clear conscience is a soft pillow. Yes.
1: Okay.
2: I like that. I also like a soft pillow. Well, who doesn't? So it's with clear conscience that I share with you these proverbs from around the world. Remember, the last word is wrong. The appropriate word will rhyme with it. Here we go. Here's an Irish proverb. A drink precedes a glory.
0: A drink precedes a story.
2: Mm-hmm. Yes, that's right. That's what it is. Here, let me make a note of that to myself. Very good. A drink precedes a story. Thankfully. I love that. An Irish proverb, a friend's eye is a good clearer.
1: Steerer?
0: A friend's eye is a good mirror.
2: Yes, a friend's eye is a good mirror. Martha, you're good at proverbs. That's good. How about this German proverb? A teacher is better than two crooks.
0: Better books. Than two books?
2: Yes, a teacher is better than two books. The Yiddish proverb. All things grow with time except beef.
0: Grief?
2: Yes, all things grow with time except grief. Nice. Nicely done. How about this African proverb? Do not look where you fell, but where you crept.
0: Tripped?
2: Yes. Mm. No, try it again. It's close.
0: Do not look where you fell, but where you tripped? It's not that?
2: Not exactly tripped.
0: Slipped.
1: Slipped.
2: Slipped. Yes. Do not look where you fell, but where you slipped.
0: Like
2: very
0: that.
2: Nice. Here's an English proverb. He that seeks trouble never kisses.
1: No, never misses.
0: Misses.
2: That's right. The German proverb. He who has burnt his mouth always blows his droop.
0: Soup?
2: Yes. And finally, an Irish proverb. Sweet is the wine, but sour is the claimant.
0: Sweet is the wine, but sour is the... Oh, the payment.
2: Yes. Sweet is the wine, but sour is the payment.
1: Nice.
2: Very good.
0: Well, thank you, John.
2: Thank you, Martha. Thank you, Grant.
0: And if you'd like to talk with us about any aspect of language at all, you can always give us a call at 877-929-9673 or send an email to words@waywardradio.org.
3: Hello, you have a way with words.
4: Hello, this is Cindy Evans from Henderson, Kentucky.
3: Hi, Cindy. Welcome to the show.
4: Thank you. I'm so glad to be here.
0: What would you like to talk with us about today, Cindy?
4: I was married and then divorced, and the second wife is the nicest person you could ever hope to meet, and she has been a good stepmother to my sons. I don't think they even call her stepmother. It's just I would like to have a word to call her that doesn't say she is the wife of my ex-husband, or I don't know how else to put it.
0: Well, that's really great that you have a great relationship with the woman who married your ex-husband, right?
4: Yes.
3: Something besides her name.
4: Something that says my something.
3: Okay.
4: Like you would say my sister-in-law, but she's not my sister-in-law.
3: A relationship term.
4: Yes.
0: Well, you mentioned sister-in-law. What about sister-outlaw?
4: I've thought of that.
0: Did you?
4: Yes. And actually, I sometimes call my former in-laws my outlaws, but...
3: Yeah, that's a common story. One. Lots of people call their former in-laws their outlaws.
4: Uh-huh.
3: You know, we talked about this a long time ago on the show, Martha, and we had a lot of responses then. A number of people said to use the term ex-in-law or wife-in-law. Mm-hmm. Do either of those sound like something to you?
4: Wife-in-law sounds horrible.
3: So what about just explaining the relationship in full and using her name, and from then on out, you can use her name?
4: Well, that's all right for the long term, but in the immediate moment, I'd like just a, she is my da-da-da-da.
3: Right, okay.
0: Right, you want something convenient.
3: Some people use it, refer to them by the relationship they have with the shared children. They'll say, my son's stepmother, for example.
4: Yes.
3: Something like that. Some people will say stepwife. No? None of these working for you?
4: None of these are working for me. I know you have a broad audience. I thought maybe somebody would generate
3: a new word for this. Oh, yeah, they definitely
4: will.
3: Well, Cindy, what we're going to do is we're going to put the cherries and berries on the roof and turn on the sirens and put out the alert for everyone to tell us what do they call the new spouse of their ex-spouse if they have a good relationship with them. You know, what do you call your ex-husband's new wife that you really love, or your ex-wife's new husband that you really like to pal around with?
4: Yes. Thank you so
3: much. All right. Take care of yourself, and thanks for sharing.
4: You too. Bye-bye.
3: Bye-bye.
0: Bye, Cindy. Send us an email and tell us. words@waywardradio.org. Grant, remember the call with Anne and her daughter Amina? They called about the word jinx and that little game that you play when two people accidentally say the same thing simultaneously.
3: Oh, yeah. Sometimes you you count and then say that you owe each other something, or the other person owes you something, like a Coke or a coconut. And sometimes there's wishing involved, or maybe hooking pinky fingers. So what, you've got an update? There's something new in the Jinx universe?
0: There is. We got a voicemail from Sarah Krug, who grew up in central Kansas, and she said that when she was growing up, they had a much more elaborate version. It went, Jinx, buy me a Coke, inky, pinky, stinky, winky, flush it down the toilet sinky, allay, who, king of France, wet his pants, right in the middle of the ballroom dance, na na na na na na na na na na na na na.
3: That's a mix of so many different childhood rhymes and songs. I can, you could just break that down. There's like an etymological, like, history there.
0: There sure is, because there are different versions of this. I started looking around on the internet, and then there are versions of this that
3: I think
0: that...
3: there's a doctorate in there for the right scholar.
0: Well, I needed something to do on Thursday nights. Now I have something.
3: We'd love childhood rhymes, whether your childhood was yesterday or not quite yesterday. Reach us from anywhere in the world. Find out how at waywardradio.org/contact.
0: Hello, you have a way with words.
5: Hi, yeah, this is Anthony from Jackson Hole, Wyoming. And I was calling in wondering about an expression.
0: Great. What is it?
5: The expression is won by a landslide. And I've... there's people who talk around here about that coming from two different towns in this area that they were trying to develop and put money into. And it seemed kind of like a convenient answer, like it came from around this area between Kelly and Jackson Hole. So I kind of wanted to get to the bottom if that's just what they tell tourists and I believe them, or if there's something more to that.
3: Oh, I love these kinds of stories. When I travel and I hear the local story from the tour guides, oh, this is the source of this word. It comes from our town. I never believe them. It's almost always wrong. Do you know this story? Do you know the story about supposedly why they claim win by a landslide comes from that part of Wyoming?
5: So, yeah, supposedly the story I've heard was that there's a lake, Live Lake, that's out in Kelly in the Grovant Mountain Range, kind of right across from the Tetons. There's a big river that ran through there, the Grovant River, and they decided to put a bunch of money into developing that because it made sense. There was a main road there, there was a river, and then after the town bought a bunch of property, then a landslide happened, and it dammed up the river, created this big lake, and flooded this whole town. So then they said, well, I guess Jackson it is, instead of going to Kelly. So then the expression was, well, Jackson won by a landslide, meaning like, I guess that's their only alternative. So that's what people say, is that that landslide caused Jackson to win funding and things like that.
3: Yeah, so the competition was which one would become the county seat of Teton County, right? Would it be Kelly or Jackson?
5: Yes.
3: and Jackson yes. won the county seat honor.
5: Yes.
3: And now that landslide, according to what I've read, was huge. This was 1927. It was 50 million tons of rock, soil, and plants, and it made Slide Lake. So we're talking a huge landslide that dammed the Gros Ventre River. It was massive, and then that dam broke, and there was an 8-foot wall of water and a flood that just wiped Kelly basically off the map.
5: There's still trees poking out of the top of the lake. You can see the tops of pine trees in the lake. So, yeah, in the slide, you can see.
3: There's a great description of it on the Wyoming Historical Society website, if you want to look at that. But, no, that is not the origin of one by a landslide. And the main reason we know that is that the idea of a landslide as some kind of political victory or some kind of figurative victory between two opponents appears much earlier. It appears in the 1850s, which is well before that took place.
0: So you were right to
3: yeah.
0: be suspicious.
3: Yeah, you were right to be suspicious. In the geological sense, a landslide appears in the 1820s, but there's an earlier term which was used long before landslide, and that was land slip, and that goes back well into the 1600s.
5: Oh, okay. Well, that's great. Well, thank you so much for answering my question. I appreciate you guys looking into that.
0: Yeah. Thanks for calling.
3: Our pleasure. Thanks, Anthony. Take care.
5: Okay. Have a good one. Thanks.
0: Bye-bye. Is there a word or phrase that's puzzled you? Call us, 877-929-9673.
3: Hello, you have a way with words.
6: Hi, this is Emma calling from East Hampton, Massachusetts.
3: East Hampton, Massachusetts. Welcome to the show, Emma.
0: Hi, Emma.
6: Thank you. Hi, nice to meet you both.
0: Nice to meet you. What's up?
6: Well, my wife and I were driving back from a road trip to coastal Maine the other weekend.
0: Nice.
6: And yeah, it was beautiful, very wintry. And I was trying to say that I recommended something, but I used the word vouch. And I realized that's actually not, I can't describe this recommendation. I wouldn't vouch for it, but I would recommend it. And it occurred to me it's such a strange thing to say. I'm not sure exactly what I'm saying when I'm using it. Like, it's almost as though you're suggesting that you'd like put yourself in place of something. And I want to know, yeah, the origins of that. Whether it had maybe a labor history or if it went back like to medieval knighthood or something.
0: Well, you're right that vouch goes way, way back in English, all the way back to the 14th century, where it was used as a transitive verb that meant to summon into court to prove a title. That is, you would summon somebody into court to prove that that person owned the property that they were selling. And so it was this legal term involving calling somebody in to provide evidence. It came into English via Old French. There was a word that meant to call or summon. And both that word in Old French and English, vouch, come from Latin, vocare, which means to call. And that's the source of words like vocal and vocation, like your vocation is literally your calling. Mm. So if you vouched someone, you call them into court. And over time, it became used with the word for. You know, I'll vouch for her. I'll guarantee that she's who she says she is. So, yeah, it's an odd word, but you find a slight difference between that and what was the word, recommend?
6: Yes.
0: Hmm. Can you talk a little more about that?
6: Well, honestly, I was racking my brain. I can't remember the exact thing I was comparing it to, but it was something that I would recommend and wouldn't vouch for. So I think maybe like...
0: Oh, that's interesting.
6: And it made me realize, yeah, that maybe vouch is a little bit stronger than recommend, and you're putting your own reputation at stake.
0: That's interesting. Well, that would fit with its early sense.
3: Yeah, I like that. So there's a range of how willing you are to put your word on the line.
6: Yeah. And I love that. So it's funny because my wife and I are both lawyers, so it kind of is hilarious that ended up being a legal term.
3: So yeah, hair splitting is in your history.
0: These are the kinds of conversations you have on the road then.
3: I like
6: it. So what's the difference between the part where you're calling someone into court and you vouch someone by like actively making them come to the legal field. And then the part where they actually, like, the vouch for, like, bringing someone, like, how did you get on the same side of the V, if that makes sense? How did you get on the same team?
3: Yeah, so in the legal sense, to prove that somebody owned land, you literally would have somebody show up and saying, yes, I can verify that Martha does indeed own these acres mm-hmm. that she says she owns, because I was there when, you know, they were bequeathed to her by her mother, blah, blah, blah. So that's part of the legal vouching process was okay. witnesses coming to say it, because you might have a whole body of people who couldn't read and write. So the word of your neighbors or the word of your community was as important as paper. So that's why vouching really mattered.
6: I would call them as my witness because I believe in this.
3: Yeah, calling. Yeah, that was like Martha right. was saying.
0: Yeah.
3: So that vocare, it's funny how often it shows up. And, you know, vocal, of course, and,
0: yeah.
3: and evoke, call to mind, or convoke, call mm-hmm. together, provoke, to call forth. I love the hair splitting that you do. It's very much what we do as linguists.
6: Well, thank you. This is fascinating.
3: Yeah, it is. Emma, thank you so much for your call. Call us again sometime when you've had this road discussion.
6: Okay, well, I love your show. I really appreciate being on, so thank you.
3: Thank you so much. We appreciate it. Take care of yourself and be well.
0: Thanks for calling.
3: Bye-bye.
0: And come to think of it, the word voucher followed a somewhat similar path. Originally, voucher was a legal term that meant the calling of a person into court to warrant the title to a property. And then in the 17th century, it was used as evidence of a transaction, a business receipt. And now it's a document that you can exchange for goods or services, like school vouchers, for example.
3: Mm-hmm. Yeah, exactly. Every time I think about it, I'm amazed. I never stop being amazed the fact that this history of this language persists. This Latin shows up again and again in our everyday language. It's astonishing that something should have such endurance.
0: Indeed.
3: It was where you talked about vocare, meaning call,
0: mm-hmm.
3: having, and it does have all this history and language, but you know, it doesn't give us the word call. And you can call us 877-929-9673.
0: Here's a tweet from writer Ian Bogost that I think you'll appreciate. He's suggesting the name for a bar. And he says, a bar called the copy desk, where they offer an alternative to your drink order, and you get kind of really upset for a second, but then realize, no, that's in fact a better order.
3: Oh, that makes sense, because at a newspaper or a print publication, the copy desk is where you submit your story for editing, and you get it back, and you realize they've changed it, and at first yep. you're upset, and you're like, oh, wait, this is a better story, and I'm going to look great when this goes to print, because my name is on it, and theirs isn't.
0: Exactly. I mean, a good editor is worth their weight in gold.
3: Absolutely. And they don't get credit. You get the credit. They're just like, you know, in tiny print on the masthead mm-hmm. somewhere, you know, on the masthead page somewhere.
0: Mm-hmm. So shout out to copy editors.
3: 877-929-9673, words@waywardradio.org.
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0: You're listening to Away with Words, the show about language and how we use it. I'm Grant Barrett.
1: And I'm Martha Barnett. If you pull down an English dictionary from the shelf, it's a fairly simple matter to look up a word. You know that words starting with A are going to be at the beginning, and words that start with Z are going to be at the end. And if a word shares the same initial letters as another word's, like, say, the words production and progress, you just keep looking letter by letter from left to right until you find what you want. And that's simple. All you had to do to understand the system was learn your ABCs, just 26 letters. Using a Chinese dictionary, though, is quite different. A Chinese character is a unit of meaning. It's roughly equivalent to a word. And to look up a Chinese character, you pull down that dictionary, and you first either go to the front or the back of the book, where there's a table that lists the particular components of Chinese characters. And these components of strokes are called radicals. There are 214 of those, and assigned to each radical is a number. And you follow that number to another table, and you find all the characters that contain that radical, and there can be as many as 64. And then once you find the character you want in this table, now you have the page number in the actual dictionary itself. So you turn to that page, and you hunt until you find the character and the definition. So it's a lot more complicated. Or consider typewriters. The first QWERTY typewriters were marketed in the United States in the early 1870s, and these were portable and relatively easy to use. But the first Chinese typewriter, which was invented a few decades later, looked like a small table with this huge flat disk containing more than 4,000 commonly used characters arranged in concentric rings. And you would use one hand to rotate the disk and use a long, thin pointer to select the character you want, and you use the other hand to position the carriage that holds the paper underneath. All of which means that a century ago, China faced a huge challenge. How do you adapt this magnificent Chinese script into modern technology? How do you reinvent the Chinese language so that you can more easily use things like computers? It's a fascinating story, and it's told in a new book called Kingdom of Characters, The Language Revolution That Made China Modern. It's by Jing Su, and she's a professor of East Asian languages at Yale. And she's written a history of this massive technological transformation in China. And she also writes about this colorful assortment of innovators through the years who were passionate about the Chinese language and about reinventing it for the modern age. It's a fascinating read, Grant.
0: Yeah, it sounds fascinating. Wow, it took so many brilliant, bright people to sort that out, to take this sophisticated script and put it into our computers and to make it possible to produce all these great books and beautiful text and newspapers and so forth.
1: Well, speaking of great books, this one is called Kingdom of Characters, The Language Revolution That Made China Modern, and it's by Jing Su. That's J-I-N-G-T-S-U.
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1: Hello, you have a way with words.
2: How are you doing? This is Artie from New Bern.
0: Hi, Artie from New Bern, New Bern, North Carolina.
2: Correct.
1: Welcome to the show, Artie. What's on your mind?
2: I was wondering why they say aces and eights are a dead man's hand when you're playing cards, because I've always played cards and I never died when I had that hand.
1: Well, that's good.
0: It's good. Yeah, here you are with us. You don't sound dead. So why do we call aces and eights, a pair of aces and pair of eights, a dead man's hand in poker? Well, there's some wild stories connected to this, and a couple of legends seem to have collided. But I think I can untangle these for you if you want to hear this. A lot of folks immediately think of Wild Bill Hickok. Wild Bill was supposedly killed at a poker table in 1876 in Deadwood in the Dakota Territory. And the legend has it that the poker hand he was holding was two pair, a pair of aces and a pair of eights, when he was shot in the back. And the legend goes that supposedly that's where we get the expression dead man's hand. Most people who play poker today will will say that it means aces and eights, usually the black suits. However, it looks like it's just a legend because, for one thing, there are no contemporary records from the time, 1876, at all about what hand he was holding. We have some stories from later of people who were souvenir hunting or making myths or, you know, doing get-rich storytelling, trying to make, you know, a buck off of telling stories they invented about the cards or producing cards supposedly from the scene that they were trying to sell for a lot of money. And the two-pair story about aces and eights doesn't appear until more than 50 years after Wild Bill died. The story appears in 1926. That's a long time between his death and for the story of the aces and eights to show up. And for another thing, Dead Man's Hand has referred to a lot of different cards. It has referred to any two pair, or three jacks and a pair of tens, or full jacks and red sevens, or red eights, and a wide variety of other hands. So even if it was about Wild Bill's cards, why would they change? So it's probably not about Wild Bill Hickok, even though the legend is pretty nice, and it'd be cool if it was about Wild Bill.
2: Now I learned something. Thank you.
0: Yeah, but usually these days it means two black aces and two black eights.
2: It's nice talking to you. I learned something.
0: Thanks, Artie. Don't spend too much at the tables, all right?
2: Okay. Have a nice weekend.
0: Yeah, you too. Be well.
1: Bye, Artie.
0: Well, we'll be your Huckleberry. Give us a call, 877-929-9673. 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
1: Hello, you have a way with words.
3: Who am I speaking to? It's Irv Teitelbaum from Montreal.
1: Hi, Irv. This is Martha.
0: And this is Grant. Welcome to the show.
3: English-speaking Montrealers my entire life have never used the word, got a few errands to do. It's messages. It's always, I've got to go out and do some messages, and then we can deal with the issues at hand. And I never really got anyone who understood why this was a typical English-speaking Montreal peccadillo, let's say. And a few weeks ago found a paragraph in a novel by Tana French, who is an Irish writer, and the messages appears in her book, and the character in the book says, what does that mean? And the response was, oh, it's just some, I've got to pick up some things at the supermarket. Now, that doesn't quite explain it. And I'm thrilled that you guys are going to fill me in.
0: So you're saying in Montreal, it's typical for people to say, I'm going to do some messages, and they mean they're going to go to the shops or run some errands.
3: Precisely.
0: Okay. I did not know that. I didn't know that it was a common thing on this side of the Atlantic. But I do know something about it on the other side of the Atlantic. And it's not just in Ireland, but the Scots and the Welsh even may use it, particularly the Scots. And what's happened here is the oldest meaning of errand, E-R-R-A-N-D, is message or news or tidings. Because what it meant was a verbal message that a runner or a messenger was to repeat word for word to the recipient. So the errand was the message. That was what an errand was. It was delivering a message. And so it's an ancient word as far back as the year 890 AD. That is some old, old English. and similar meanings can be found in other Germanic languages like Old Icelandic. So in modern Scots, for example, you go the messages, not go do the messages, but just go the messages, meaning you do the shopping. And so if someone comes back from the shops, Scott might say, show us the messages, meaning show me what you bought. And a shopping bag might be called a message bag. And one interesting thing in Ireland and Scotland, doing messages may more often mean shopping for someone else rather than for yourself. And because of the settlement of Scots and Irish in the New World in the Caribbean, you may also hear messages used this way in English-speaking parts of the Caribbean.
1: How about that, Irv?
3: That's absolutely fascinating.
0: But, you know, there's another layer to this which is significant in Montreal because of the French-speaking history there. There is an old French expression, faire une commission, which has two possible translations, either to do an errand or to deliver a message. Faire des commissions would be to run errands or deliver messages. So you see that someone who didn't understand French or English equally well might mistranslate it into English. So it could either be translated as run an errand or deliver a message. So I wonder if in Montreal, if there isn't a second thing happening there, if both the old English word of errand meaning message is happening and this French being translated awkwardly into

0: may have, and of course the Scots were always pretty big on Montreal in that era. Of course, things have changed, but very, very interesting, and I thank you.
1: Yeah, our pleasure. Thanks, Irv, and call us again sometime. Where I love hearing from Montreal because it is such a, I love it when two cultures and two languages rub up against each other and lend each other different parts of their languages. And that's where you get the most exciting things happening. So Montreal is just this perfect little pot of soup where we like to take samples from time to time.
0: Well, thank you for explaining it.
1: All right. Take care now and be well.
0: You too. Bye-bye.
1: All right. Bye-bye.
2: What are the language collisions in your house or your neighborhood or your city? 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
1: Hello, you have a way with words.
3: Hi, this is Madison calling from Wilmington, North Carolina.
1: Hello, Madison. Welcome to the show.
3: Well, I was calling to ask you about something that my my grandfather used to say, which is that he would tell us to take Churchill's advice, and I wanted to see what I could learn about that phrase.
2: Take Churchill's advice?
1: Oh, boy. Churchill had lots of advice, some of it good, some of it rascally. What was it?
3: So when he would tell us that, we knew that he was basically telling us to go try to use the bathroom while you have the chance. Churchill's advice says go to the bathroom every chance that you get. So, like, if you're on a road trip and you're stopping for gas and you're like, well, I don't really have to go right now, but, you know, I may as well take Churchill's advice since we're here, or something like that, you know?
1: Yeah, yeah. Why would Churchill say that?
3: I have no idea. Like you said, Churchill was known for saying a lot of wacky things. So
1: yeah.
3: I was just wondering, like, is that something, like, do other people say that? Is that something that, you know, where would he have gotten that from? Is that something his family or he made up? Because I've never heard anybody or run into anybody else who knows what that means.
2: First of all, Madison, I would say that's excellent advice, wouldn't you?
3: Yeah, you know what? It does come in handy.
2: Right? Carpe PM. but it didn't come from Churchill, as you might have suspected.
3: There is
2: a quotation floating around that a lot of people repeat that goes something like, never pass up the chance to sit down or go to the bathroom. And it often gets attributed to Churchill, but it's sort of like one of those memes that go around the internet, like, you know, you see a picture of Abraham Lincoln, which says, don't believe everything you read on the internet, you know, and
3: right.
2: He's the source of that quote. So that's not advice from Churchill, but there is a bit more to that story, isn't there, Grant?
1: Yeah, there really is. There was a contemporary of Churchill, one of the biggest scandals of the age in the late 1940s was when the King of England abdicated the throne to marry the American Wallace Simpson, who had been divorced twice. And Edward wrote a book that was first serialized in newspapers across the English-speaking world. And in that book and in those serialized articles in the newspapers, he uses an expression that's very similar to that. He says, perhaps one of the only positive pieces of advice that I was ever given was that supplies by an old courtier who observed only two rules really count. Never miss an opportunity to relieve yourself. Never miss a chance to sit down and rest your feet. And this was from his book called A King's Story, 1951. And at that point, he was no longer king. He was his official title was the Duke of Windsor. And there's a British scholar called Nigel Rees, who for a very long time has been researching quotations. He has a fantastic newsletter called Quote Unquote and a great website by the same name. And Nigel Rees believes that it may go back even further among the royals, the royal families. He thinks it may have been said by the very first Duke of Wellington, Arthur Wellesley, as always make water when you can. Because it's attributed to that first

0: Archduke of Wellington, but I don't have a date on that. But it is possible that instead of Churchill, it comes from other British
1: Okay.
0: august figures of note.
2: Who have to make lots of public appearances. I mean, this makes sense to me.
0: Yeah, you're always being shuttled around from important event to important event, and people always wanting to catch your eye or catch your arm and talk to you, and they forget that you have very human needs that are private, that don't involve other people.
1: Well, that makes sense.
0: Madison, thank you so much for calling today. And it doesn't matter that your grandpa didn't get it quite right. It was still really good advice to pass along to you.
1: It is. And you know, he had a lot of good advice. Thank you for letting me ask about that. That was a lot of fun.
0: Yeah, it was. All right,
2: Thanks
0: take
2: for
0: care. Call us
2: calling.
0: again sometime.
1: Bye.
0: Take care.
2: Bye-bye.
0: And you know, if there's a famous saying or quotation that you've been repeating for years and now you're wondering, do I have that right? Is that really the person who said it? Do I even have the words right? Let us check that for you. 877-929-9673. 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
0: Special thanks to Michael Breslauer, Josh Eccles, Claire Grotting, Bruce Rogo, Rick Seidenworm, and Betty Willis.
2: Thanks for listening. I'm Martha Barnett.
0: And I'm Grant Barrett. Until next time, goodbye.
2: Bye.

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KHNS, sounds like home.

0: That's Cameron Lovey-Jones of the Seattle-based group King Youngblood. Their song Soul Junction, featuring Cyril and Omari Neville, is one of this year's standout entries to NPR's Tiny Desk Contest.
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1: KHNS staff and volunteers have the day
2: off. Oh, no, we don't. We don't
3: no,
2: have
3: we
2: the
3: don't.
2: Day off.
3: We're here. We're no here. One gave us the day off.
2: Hi. Hi, Angie.
3: Hi, Russ.
2: This is Lynn Canal Weekend.
3: With Russ.
2: And Angie. And we're just here to tell you all the wonderful things going on. Is there anything going on in town this weekend?
3: There's some big to-do at the fairgrounds, isn't there?
2: At the fairgrounds. I wonder what that could be.
3: Yeah, I saw like a whole bunch of cars parked there.
2: Wouldn't be a fair, would it?
3: At
2: the grounds for the fair?
3: You know, that'd be a good place for it, wouldn't it?
2: Yeah.
3: Yeah.
2: Yesterday they even had fair weather at the fair.
3: Yes, it did.
2: But not the day before.
3: Not the day. No, definitely not the day before.
2: It's still kind of up in the air for today. It's a little windy.
3: It's a little windy. There's no rain in the forecast.
2: Hopefully nobody will be damaged by flying signs.
3: Yeah,
2: like
3: for
2: they
3: instance.
2: Were on
3: yes.
2: Thursday.
3: Yes, 1 hour into the fair.
2: Yeah.
3: Yeah.
2: Anyway, get to the fair, but be cautious.
3: Yes.
2: Watch out for the wind.
3: Watch out for the wind. And seriously, it's Saturday. Just go ahead and park at the school. Just do yourself a favor.
2: Yeah, that's true. It's a short walk from the to the fair.
3: It's a very short walk.
2: And you don't have to fight through the crowds and get double parked in and all that kind of stuff.
3: If you park at the school, you will be at the fair faster than if you try to drive through to see just in case. There's that one last space.
2: Right.
3: Because by the time you get out the other side and come back around to the school, you could have already walked up the
2: right.
3: Off the very short drive.
2: But if you need it, there are a few handicap spots there that actually handicapped people can use. I think we're supposed to talk about the weather.
3: Let's talk about the weather.
2: We already mentioned that it's windy, but for Skagway today, it's mostly cloudy, then clearing, with increasing clouds late, highs in the upper 60s, lows in the mid-50s. Sunday, mostly cloudy, scattered showers, highs 69 to 75. Lows in the mid-50s. Mostly cloudy is good because it means partly sunny.
3: Yes, it does.
2: And scattered showers means that it's not raining continuously.
3: So, on you.
2: So that's a good day on Sunday. Monday, mostly cloudy with scattered showers as well. Highs in the upper 60s and lows in the low 50s.
3: And in Haynes de Chaux, Clockwan, and the Chilkat Valley today, which is where the fair is, partly cloudy, highs 64 to 70, lows 46 to 52. I can live with that.
2: Yeah?
3: Yeah. Tomorrow, mostly cloudy, chance of showers, highs 64 to 72, lows around 50. And for Monday, mostly cloudy, chance of showers, highs 60 to 66, lows in the upper 40s.
2: And for the marine forecast, there's a broad surface low that will settle east of Dixon Entrance through the weekend, periodically sending frontal bands northward over the area. You know what that means?
3: No, but it's so visual.
2: Yeah. Meanwhile, high pressure builds over the Yukon today, strengthening northerly winds through the northern inner channels during overnight and early morning hours. Oh boy, wind.
3: Wind. I guess that kind of distills down to there's going to be wind.
2: Yeah.
3: Okay. And as proof of that, we have a small craft advisory today from 9 a.m. to 4 p.m. So be careful of your boats. Local waters today, north wind 25 knots in the morning, diminishing to 15 knots, seas 4 feet. Tomorrow, north wind 15 knots, shifting southeast in the afternoon, seas 3 feet. And for Monday, south wind 15 knots, seas 3 feet.
2: And for our Earth, Air, and Water report for Saturday, July 25th, 2026. Our Alaska Highway has bare roads, Klondike Highway has bare roads, and Haynes Highway has bare roads. And there's blasting on the Klondike Highway at 3.3-mile quarry from 10 a.m. At 10 a.m., 2 p.m., and 6 p.m. with flaggers and traffic control. That should be exciting.
3: Yes.
2: Haynes Highway has road work between 20 and 25 mile until 5:30 p.m. with single lanes where you can expect delays. Mm-hmm. And for road condition reports, in case things are changing, go online to 511yukon.ca or 511.alaska.gov or just call on your phone, 511.
3: 511, that's easy. All right, today's ferry is the Hubbard. Let's all recite the schedule together. Arriving in Haynes, 11:45 a.m. Arriving Skagway, 1:45 p.m. departing Haines 2:45 p.m., departing Skagway 2:45 p.m., that's what I get for not reading it, and departing Haines 4:45 p.m., bound for Juneau. The Hubbard returns tomorrow. How many times have you read this schedule in like the last?
2: A lot. I should have it memorized.
3: I should too.
2: The only one that I remember is 11:45. Yes, because I'm often meeting people at the ferry.
3: Yeah, I just know the ones that you either have to drop someone off or pick them up.
2: Yeah.
3: Yeah. At the tide, we've got a high tide coming up at 12:03 p.m. 12.3 feet. There's a low at 5:20 p.m. 6.3 feet, and a high at 11:07 p.m. 15 feet straight up.
2: We have a low of 6.3. There are places where the high doesn't get as high as our low.
3: Yes, yeah, yes.
2: 17 hours and 13 minutes of daylight today. Sunrise was at 4:32 a.m. Sunset tonight, 9:45 p.m. Still plenty of daylight. Tomorrow's sunrise will be a couple minutes later at 4:34 a.m.
3: Still a lot of daylight. I wish it would stay there.
2: Yeah, well, it's there somewhere.
3: Yes.
2: If you really need daylight,
3: yes,
2: then you need to migrate to the southern hemisphere around solstice.
3: Yes, you just need to be a commuter.
2: Yeah. What else is happening this weekend?
3: You could read that Klondike Highway one.
2: It says CECON will be performing rockfall mitigation on the Klondike Highway between 4.8 and 5.4 mile, 7 a.m. to 7 p.m. Monday to Friday. So it's not happening today. But it'll be starting this Monday, July 27th. The area will be open with flaggers from 7 to 11 p.m., but will be closed from 11 p.m. to 7 a.m. For more info, visit skgrockfall.com. That sounds ominous.
3: I know, doesn't it? Yes. Yeah. They have a whole .com for that.
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3: Yes, it is.
2: Okay.
3: Should we finally give these people some music? Or...
2: The pool, the library, the farmer's market, and the Gilcat Quan Heritage Center are all closed today.
3: Yes.
2: That's a good thing to know.
3: Yeah.
2: So, we haven't talked about the Grand Parade.
3: No, we haven't. That's right. Yes.
2: The Grand Parade is at 11 a.m. on Main Street. We won't be attending, but you should.
3: Yes. You don't have the excuse that we have.
2: And the fair is open from 11:30 a.m. to 10 p.m. Probably quite a bit later than 10 p.m.
3: Probably quite a bit late. That's just the official time. But if you guys are still dancing, they might let you stay.
2: And if you want to see the Hammer Museum today, you better get there before 12:30 because they will be closed in the afternoon.
3: Yeah. We always get some business after the parade, so it'll be open until the post-parade visitors thin out.
2: Ah, okay.
3: And then, so that's a soft 12:30.
2: Right.
3: Yeah.
2: Okay.
3: Dave himself will be there.
2: Oh, yes. Wow, cool. So I think that's all the urgent stuff about what's happening today, so we'll play some music. I'm going to play a few artists that have played at the fair in the past. The first one I saw personally, she wasn't at the fair, she was at the Chilcat Center for the fair. They used to do that for the main artists.
3: Yes,
2: they'd come play at the Chilcat Center. But... We have had some big name acts in the past. Here's Maria Muldaur.

0: That's Steve Earle with Emmy Lou Harris doing Coming Around. Remember when Emmy Lou Harris came to the fair? I don't.
1: I don't.
0: I don't think she did.
1: No.
0: But Steve Earle did. And I don't remember exactly the year. I know that I
1: Here.
0: wasn't living here at the time, but I was visiting here. And even though I wasn't here for the fair, I heard about it. It was in the newspaper and quite the controversy.
1: Yes, I wasn't here then, but I have since heard all about it.
0: Yeah. Before that, we had Elephant Revival doing Remembering a Beginning. They played, I think, about 11 or 12 years ago here at the fair. Maria in the Shower did Papa's Song, also a few years back. Dan Hicks and his Hot Licks. I know Dan Hicks came to the fair, but that was before my time. If you know any details about when Dan Hicks came to the fair, call us and give them to us, because I don't know if he was with his Hot Licks or with the Acoustic Warriors or what version of group he had. And Maria Muldaur did play here at the Chilcot Center as part of the fair. I did see that one. I don't remember the year. I think it was back in the late 90s or 2000, somewhere around there. Anyway, we've been playing music that has been at the fair. We got one more song, and then we're going to have community calendar and listener personals. Here's Polecat.

0: And that was Polecat doing Fire on the Hill from their 2011 album. I'm guessing they came here probably 2012 or 2013, somewhere around there. It's time now for a community calendar.
1: In case you don't know what's going on.
0: Well, let's start off with birthdays. Happy birthday today on July 25th to Odin Jacobson, Keegan Palmieri, and Lloyd White. Happy anniversary today to Marvin and Stacia Knorr Jr., Mitch and Melissa Ruska Jr. And happy birthday tomorrow to Tim Borsi.
1: Happy birthday.
0: Hope you guys all have a great day.
1: And happy anniversary. All right, today in Haines and Clock One, we're going to warn you again. The pool, the library, the farmer's market, and the Jill Cat Kwan Heritage Center are closed today. Southeast Alaska State Fair Grand Parade, 11 a.m. on Main Street. So
0: better head over there.
1: Yeah, get out there. The fair itself is open 11:30 a.m. to 10 p.m. The American Bald Eagle Foundation is open until 3. The Haynes Sheldon Museum is open until 5. And the Hammer Museum is open until about 12:30. They will be closed in the afternoon.
0: And tomorrow in Haynes and Clockwan, the fair will open at 10 a.m. and be finished up by 4 p.m. American Bald Eagle Foundation opens 10 a.m. to 3 p.m. Haynes Sheldon Museum and Hammer Museum are open 10 a.m. to 5 p.m. Haynes Public Library is open 12:30 to 4 p.m. Victory Garden Work Party tomorrow 1 to 3 p.m. at Mosquito Lake School. And the pool is open with lap and open swim from 2 to 5 p.m. That's all stuff happening tomorrow.
1: Yeah. Today in Skagway, Klondike Gold Rush Park facilities and the Skagway Museum are open until 4 p.m. The Rec Center is open until 7 with Senior Social at 11:30, Basketball noon to 3, and Pickleball 3:45 to 6 p.m. Skagway Public Library is open noon to 5 p.m. with Music Saturday from 3 to 5.
0: And tomorrow in Skagway, the Klondike Gold Rush Park facilities are open from 9 a.m. to 4 p.m. Skagway Museum is open 10 a.m. to 4 p.m. The Rec Center is open 10 a.m. to 7 p.m. with Baby Bonding at 10. Basketball noon to 3 p.m., gentle yoga at 4, and volleyball from 5:15 to 6:45. 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
1: All right, and...
0: And we have one listener personal.
1: Yes.
0: A recent visitor to Haynes lost her camera, probably somewhere between the Halsingland, downtown, the Visitor Center, and the Eagle Foundation. It's a red, pocket-sized Olympus camera, not a phone. 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And Listener Personals is your space for sharing personal messages throughout the Upper Lynn Canal and beyond. 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
1: And when will we next hear these?
0: In 1 hour.
1: Ah!
0: If this
1: and any others that may accumulate. Yeah. And how might they accumulate?
0: Well, if the camera gets found, you can call us and tell us about that. 766-2020 or 983-2853. 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
1: And I will be checking email periodically, and if the phone rings, I will try to remember to take my headphones off before leaping out of the chair and out into the office.
0: So, and if you get one in a little bit late, we'll sneak it in before the end of the show anyway.
1: We love late breaking news here.
0: Yeah, we like live radio to be live.
1: Live. We're big on being live.
0: Okay. What's next?
1: Well, we could play some more music, or we could talk about what's going on at the fair
0: Oh,
1: today.
0: let's yeah, let's talk about the
1: Go
0: fair.
1: right
0: So,
1: ahead. There's a fair schedule.
0: we know that there's a grand parade at 11 o'clock. That's not at the fair.
1: That's down Main Street.
0: That's down Main Street. It starts at the.
1: It starts at the gym,
0: at
1: probably,
0: the gym.
1: And then goes down and probably dissipates around Clingett Park, I think.
0: So it goes past the brewery and past the bank and past Hauser's and all that, and then makes a right turn past the bank down towards Clingett Park somewhere. So get on Main Street if you want to see the Grand Parade.
1: And I think they're doing the judging the dog contest in Clingett Park,
0: if
1: I'm not mistaken. You take
0: Okay.
1: The dogs that were in the parade get voted most lovable dog.
0: Okay. And the exhibit hall at the fair opens at noon. And the animal exhibit also opens at noon. Have you seen the animals this year yet?
1: I have seen the animals. There are animals this year.
0: They actually have animals. There's lots of animals.
1: I'm so impressed. Thank you, Greg Podziki. I'm saying that out loud on the air.
0: Including pigs.
1: Including pigs. And guess
0: turkeys.
1: What the pigs do?
0: Oh, well, we'll get to that.
1: Okay.
0: But we have two horses.
1: Yes, I thought, okay, there's a horse. No, there's two horses.
0: There's goats, there's
1: little,
0: chickens,
1: little
0: there's
1: baby goats,
0: ducks,
1: chickens,
0: and
1: ducks,
0: turkeys.
1: And turkeys.
0: I don't think we have any llamas this year.
1: No, but there's rabbits.
0: There's rabbits?
1: Lots of rabbits. A lot of people brought their rabbits.
0: And anyway, that's all in the barn. And then the pigs at 2 p.m. today will be doing the pig races in the barn. So don't miss that.
1: Yeah, there's actually, they made this little corral track for the pigs to run.
0: Right. It's quite entertaining. And then before that, even the logging show starts at 1 p.m., so that's always exciting as well. Pig races are two times today, once at 2 p.m. and once at 5 p.m. And then I think that's it for the special events. And then there's lots of music. The fiddle contest will be happening at 1 p.m. at the park stage. Jilkat Kwan Heritage Dancers will be on at noon. Lots of music, lots of good music. The schedule is online at seekfair.org, and they actually have printed ones, or at least on Thursday they had printed ones you could pick up. Maybe they've run out of those. But,
1: I didn't see any printed ones, but they've got those schedule boards up at various points in the
0: fair. Just don't stand too close to them if it's windy.
1: Yes.
0: it might knock you down. Okay, let's get back to music.
1: Yes.
0: Here's, what do we have? Oh, somebody else has played at the fair in the past. They're not here this year, but they come occasionally. And this is a version of Moon Alice that contained two of the Chambers, one of the Chambers brothers and his son, Dylan. This is Moon Alice.

All right, so those are your geologic ages. Hey, wait a minute, I've got an idea. Let's sing the song one more time, but have the kids sing along with us this time. You guys ready?

0: So was that fun, singing the song about geologic time?
1: Yeah, that was great. I like that.
0: Good. So now you can rewind it anytime you want and sing along with your parents. They will love it. You can just put it on repeat and do it over and over and over. Does that sound like a good idea?
2: Does that sound like a good idea?
3: Your parents will love it,
2: yes,
3: sure.
2: You can play it over and over.
3: And you'll never forget the geologic ages.
2: No, you could always.
3: That's Ray Troll and the Ratfish Wranglers doing Ages of Rock. When did he play here, do you think?
2: It was the 2000s, 09 or 10 or 11. It was
3: somewhere in there. Okay.
2: Yeah.
3: I missed it.
2: Yeah, so did I, unfortunately.
3: I saw him at the folk festival, complete with dancing fish and seaweed flying across the stage, all kinds of interesting things. Anyway, before Ray Troll, we had Laura Love doing the clapping song. She played here in 95 and again in 97. And Moon Alice before that did Time Has Come Today with Lester and Dylan Chambers in there helping out with that one, that classic Chambers Brothers song. We will have Watershed Weekly coming up in just a minute. We'll do one more song from a past fair performer. This is Hillstomp, banjo song number one.

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2: Are you familiar with the largest rodent in North America? That's right. Today we're talking about Castor canadensis, or the beaver. The Latin name Castor canadensis refers to the oily, pungent substance that comes from the castor glands located at the base of the beaver's tail. This scent is important for beaver communication. Although not a terribly large animal, only 3 to 4 feet including the tail, they have a very large impact on their surroundings. Beavers must have access to 2 to 3 feet of water year-round. Water protects beavers from predators and makes hauling logs and twigs for food and construction much easier. When beavers don't have access to the proper habitat, they build it by constructing dams. These ecosystem engineers alter the landscape and create ponds to build their lodges and cache food safely underwater. But these new ponds are beneficial to more than just beavers. The flooded areas often kill trees and create snags and woody debris, which is beneficial to insects and salmon. The lodges provide home to not only beavers, but also mink and river otters. Birds nest in the down logs and feed on the insects. Beavers create ecosystems that enrich the biodiversity of an area. So let's back up a moment and talk about a beaver's skull. It is disproportionately large for its size. This is because they use their large orange upper incisors or front teeth to cut down trees. And these iconic incisors never stop growing, which is why a busy beaver never stops chewing, chomping, and cutting down trees. They need trees, branches, logs, and twigs, not only for dam and lodge construction, but they also feed on the inner bark. Beavers have other adaptations, such as closable nostrils and ears, and transparent eye membranes that are essential for living in aquatic habitats. They have the ability to carry a branch or small log in their jaws because there is a space between their incisors and molars that is perfect for log transportation. A flap of skin folds over the jaw, sealing in the log, and allows beavers to swim underwater without getting water in their mouths. Beavers are also famous for their pelts. Their fur is waterproof and dense. The underfur is barbed, which makes felting the pelts easier, and was once a popular fur used for hats. In the late 1800s, trapping and over-harvesting of beavers in Alaska and the rest of the lower 48 led to near extinction of the animal. Trapping of beavers still occurs in Alaska, but regulations have helped to stabilize the population to ensure they aren't over-harvested. These large rodents are a keystone species, and their ability to manipulate the landscape creates habitats for many different plants and animals. However, as the climate changes, beavers are moving further north into the Arctic regions of Alaska. Scientists have many different theories for why this is happening. There are fewer predators in the Arctic, the warming tundra provides more food sources, and overall, there is less competition. In 2002, two beaver dams were observed in the Baldwin Peninsula near Kotzebue. In 2019, 98 beaver dams were observed. Ben Jones of the University of Alaska Fairbanks Institute of Northern Engineering says, "Our study shows that beavers were responsible for two-thirds of the increase in surface water area in the Kotzebue study region since 2002. This could be leading to an acceleration of the negative effects of climate change in the Arctic. When beavers build dams on Arctic rivers, the warmer river water floods the ground where layers of cold permafrost begins thawing at an accelerated speed. Thawing permafrost releases gases like carbon and methane and speeds up the rate of climate change. Although humans are still the biggest contributors to climate change, the increase of dams in the Arctic has climate specialists worried." In the Chilkat and Taya valleys, signs of beaver are prevalent. It's easy to spot where they have thinned out trees, but not as common to see their dams. That's because beavers don't build dams if they have a suitable wetland habitat, and in these valleys, there's no shortage of those.
1: This week's episode was narrated by Liam Wyrick Cassidy. 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
3: Oh, that's us.
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3: Angie
0: and Russ. And the Haines Pool will be offering children's swim lessons for all skill levels on Monday, Wednesday, and Friday afternoons, beginning this Monday, July 27th through August 14th, 1 to 1:30 p.m. for non-swimmers and 1:30 to 2 p.m. for emerging swimmers. For more info, call the pool at 766-2666. My kids did swim lessons here at the pool, and it was great. It's good to learn how to swim in a relatively warm and safe environment.
3: Yeah.
0: Okay. What's next on our schedule?
3: Well, the next thing on our schedule would be listener personals round two.
0: But that's not for a half hour.
3: That's not for a half hour. Meanwhile, we can remind people that the parade is going on right now.
0: Right. If you rush down there, you'll probably still be able to catch it. Usually, it starts at 11 a.m., which means it probably starts at 5 after 11
3: a.m. Yeah, exactly. But, yeah, and 11 is when they're still arguing about who was supposed to go in front of who down there by the gyms.
0: So, okay.
3: Yeah.
0: Anyway, the grand parade for the fair is happening on Main Street in Haines. We've played a lot of music from people that have played at the fair in the past. We're going to play a few songs from people that are playing this year, starting with Augie Birch. And then we'll go on to Lucas James McCain, Annie Bartholomew, and Dude Mountain. Here's Augie Birch.

0: That was Augie Birch. He'll be playing tonight on the Klondike stage at 7 p.m. He played last night on the main stage.
1: Yeah.
0: Right, yesterday afternoon.
1: Yesterday afternoon.
0: On the main
1: yeah.
0: stage. Great, great show. And somebody who's playing sooner than that on the Klondike stage, that's Annie Bartholomew. She's been here a couple times playing at Chilkat Center. I don't know if she's played at the fair before or not, but here's one of her songs off of a recent album she did called Whitechapel Woman.

0: That was Annie Bartholomew, who's playing at 1 p.m. on the Klondike stage this afternoon at the Southeast Alaska State Fair. You went to the fair yesterday, right, Angie?
1: Yes, I did.
0: Did you have a favorite thing that you witnessed at the fair?
1: Well, I was mostly actually working, but I did get to I heard a part of Augie Birch, yes, who's very good live, yeah. And I did see a lot of little animals.
0: In the barn.
1: In the barn, where they belong.
0: And the Bards of Mendenhall came on late last night, a little after 9 o'clock, and they were very impressive.
1: Mm-hmm.
0: Kind of music you might hear on Rock School. Late at night.
1: That's why they put them on at 9 o'clock and not at 4 in the afternoon.
0: Right.
1: Yes.
0: Let's see. Somebody else who opened for the Bards of Mendenhall last night was Dude Mountain. And here's a song from Dude Mountain. They're playing again tonight, closing out the Klondike stage at 8 p.m.

0: And who was that?
1: That was those guys.
0: Them guys.
1: Dude Mountain.
0: Dude Mountain.
1: They'll be closing out the Klondike stage at 8 p.m. tonight. And we've got other people. I don't have music from them. Maybe I'll see if I can find some. But tomorrow morning, we'll have the return of Lucas James McCain, who's been here the last couple years under a band named Jerry.
0: And then what was he's been under a couple
1: of different
0: names.
1: Dunch.
0: Yes, he's part of part Dunch. Of that. Yeah.
1: Anyway, he's playing tomorrow morning on the park stage at where did our Sunday schedule go? There it is.
0: Pardon us as we shuffle actual pieces of paper.
1: Playing
0: around
1: at 1 p.m. the park stage. This is Lucas James McCain.

0: And that was Zach Wasserman doing that song, If It Weren't For You. And I believe that Zach is part of one of the bands that has either played at the fair or is playing at the fair.
1: Is
0: If you know
1: playing, yeah, is playing at the fair this year. I don't remember.
0: the name of the band he's in, let us know and we'll tell you whether you missed it or whether he's coming up. Anyway, this is Lynn Canal Weekend,
1: With
0: and
1: Russ.
0: with yeah, and Angie. And Tara as well. We'll get her on the air here in a minute, maybe.
1: We have someone staring at the back of our heads, which always makes it so much easier to.
0: And she's got this look of horror. Oh no, are they gonna make me talk?
1: That's why she's sitting nowhere near a microphone, so she's safe for now.
0: So I'm gonna play one more song by a past fair performer. I always think this was just like last year or the year before, but it was probably more like 6 or 7 years ago. I don't know how many years ago, but this is Martin Sexton.
1: That's a while ago.

0: That was Martin Sexton. He played here a few years back. Not sure how many years back, but it was good.
1: It was a while ago.
0: Seems like it was just...
1: I know. Of course it does.
0: 2 or 3 years ago. But that usually means it's like 7 or 8 years ago. I don't think it was that long ago, but anyway. It's Fair weekend. We've been playing Fair performers, past and present. It's time again for listener personals. Let's listen to a little more Hill Stomp while we do our one listener personal.

0: Okay, our one listener personal. A recent visitor to Haines lost her camera, probably somewhere between the Halsingland, downtown, the Visitor Center, and the Eagle Foundation. It's a red, pocket-sized Olympus camera, not a phone. There are actual cameras that are not phones.
1: They still make actual cameras.
0: Still make them. And it has her whole two-week trip to Alaska recorded on it, so she would be very grateful if you find it. Please email MonaLakeside@yahoo.com. That's Mona Lakeside, all one word, M-O-N-A. Okay, listener personals is your space for personal messages throughout the Upper Lane Canal and beyond. 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And if you lost something at the fair and you want people to know about it, maybe somebody's listening. But if they were at the fair, they're probably at the fair again now. I think the parade is probably over by now. People are headed to the fair.
1: Yeah, I think it's just exactly that time.
0: But you can call us and let us know, and we'll get it out there before the end of this show.
1: Yeah, otherwise you will next hear listener personals, not tonight, because anyone who would have been doing a Saturday night special is...
0: at the fair.
1: At the fair.
0: And...
1: it won't be until tomorrow night at 6, or actually at 7, when he reads them.
0: Oh, okay. Scotty reads them at 7.
1: Yeah, Sunday night's its own thing.
0: Yeah, okay. And then they're heard throughout the week. We'll probably have lots of lost and found listener personals this
1: coming week.
0: Usually after the fair.
1: The usual, after the fair. But if you get something into us by 5 minutes to 12, let's say, we will do our best to get it on the air. You can call 766-2020, 983-2853, or email khns@khns.org. I am checking email.
0: Okay. I think we're going to switch from music that has played at the fair to other music. We might come back to it, but I don't think the Eagles ever played at the fair.
1: Not that I remember.
0: Me neither.

0: We just heard from Ryan Charles doing, that song.
1: Something About Tequila?
0: Something About Tequila. He's playing tonight at 7 p.m. on the main stage. And no, Herb Albert and the Tijuana Brass has not played at the fair, to my knowledge.
1: I don't remember them playing.
0: Haines Public Library presents the Summer Reading Program finale this Wednesday, July 29th, 11 a.m. at the Tlinkit Park Playground, featuring a show with music and stories, refreshments, prizes, books for all the kids, and the last chance to turn in reading logs and pick from the treasure chest. If it's raining, the finale will be in the library. For more info, call the library at 766-6420.

0: It's time for the KHNS local news. I'm Melinda Munson. Today in the news, Southeast Alaska softball teams blew the competition away at the Dust Bowl tournament in Whitehorse earlier this month. Three local teams placed first for the men's, co-ed, and women's divisions. I interviewed team members to find out how they hit so many home runs. Skagway's Orion Hansen is a contractor, the town's mayor, and a member of the men's competitive slow pitch softball team, the Chicos. They were this year's Dust Bowl men's champions.
1: It's pretty exhilarating. Southeast Alaska, we actually cleaned house in the upper division.
0: In addition, the White Pass team, based in Skagway, took the co-ed A division, and the Southeast Sluggers, comprised of members from across Southeast, won the women's A division. So what is slow pitch softball?
1: You throw it underhanded. The pitch has to be 6 feet high and less than 12 feet high. And so that sort of dictates that you're not going to throw it super hard, or you're going to throw it so high that it kind of comes down in a crazy trajectory.
0: 10 people are allowed on the field at a time. If it's a co-ed team, 4 of those players must be women. Hansen says the vibe for the Chicos team is serious. Their motto is, play like you live, hard.
1: Definitely very competitive, but also very respectful. I think we pride ourselves in being good sports.
0: But even though they won, Hansen says it's not all about coming in first place.
1: The games you're not playing, usually you're over cheering for your friends, but there's also a lot of camaraderie when you play in these tournaments. You get to know a lot of people from around the region, and a lot of friendship, and as well as competition, but it's a lot of fun.
0: Andre Bykowski is the captain for the co-ed White Pass team. He explained why team members work long hours, then head to Seven Pastures for softball practice every Monday.
2: It's just a good kind of release from your everyday life. And yeah, you just get a bunch of people from different backgrounds. And yeah, we just have a lot of fun just hanging outside, especially in Alaska.
0: Chicos captain Adam Smith says where the teams practice on Mondays in Skagway is pretty special.
3: So shout out to Parks and Rec in Skagway. We have by far the best natural playing surface in Southeast.
0: City League, the Monday games, lets local adults gather and play softball as a community. The traveling teams are a little more intense and more geographically diverse. Again, Chicos captain Adam Smith.
3: We can say that we're a Skagway team, but really every team that went up there is kind of an eclectic mix of the Upper Lynn Canal. On our Chicos team, we have a couple boys from Haynes, and there was the co-ed team that was comprised of a few members from Juneau, the White Pass team. They were comprised of members from Skagway, Juneau, and Haynes.
0: Skagway local Teresa O'Gorman plays for both the City League and traveling teams. She participated in Dust Bowl and is in Juneau over the weekend for Rain Bowl, Juneau's softball tournament. O'Gorman says she's basically alive because of softball.
4: My parents met playing softball. I grew up doing like scorekeeping of softball leagues and things like that.
0: O'Gorman says some of her softball teams are more competitive and some are.
4: I'm just here to have a good time and hope everybody has fun and nobody gets hurt.
5: Do people sometimes get hurt?
4: Yes, unfortunately. Leg injuries, for the most part. Every once in a while, there'll be like a collision of players. Or sometimes it's just like you try to slide and then you remember you're over 30 and you don't have the ability to slide like you used to when you were 21.
5: Are you just going to keep on doing this indefinitely, yeah, as long as your legs?
4: Yeah, exactly. Until our bodies tell us no.
0: Juneau's Rain Bowl wraps up over the weekend. Because the Chicos also placed first at the Skagway tournament called Wind Bowl, a championship in Juneau would be the trifecta. In Skagway, I'm Melinda Munson. That's it for the KHNS local news. You can find these stories and learn how to access the KHNS news as a podcast at khns.org/news.

0: 60s, lows in the mid 50s. Tomorrow, mostly cloudy, scattered showers, highs 69 to 75, lows in the mid 50s. And for Monday, mostly cloudy, scattered showers, at least they're scattered, highs in the upper 60s, lows in the low 50s.
1: And for Haines, Deschutes, Clocquan, and the Chilkat Valley, today partly cloudy, highs in the mid-60s, lows in the low 50s. Sunday, mostly cloudy, scattered showers, highs 64 to 72, lows around 50. And Monday, mostly cloudy with chance of showers, highs 60 to 66, lows in the upper 40s.
0: In the marine forecast, a broad surface low will settle east of Dixon Entrance through the weekend, periodically sending frontal bands northward over the area. Meanwhile, high pressure builds over the Yukon today, strengthening northerly winds through the northern inner channels during the overnight and early morning hours.
1: So for local waters, there is a small craft advisory through 4 p.m. Today, north wind 15 to 20 knots with seas of 4 feet. Sunday, north wind 15 knots, shifting southeast in the afternoon, seas of 3 feet. And Monday, south wind 15 knots with seas of 3 feet. And this has been Lynn Cannell Morning.
0: With Russ.
1: And Angie. And Tara, who's being
0: still
1: silent.
0: Staring at us.
1: She's being silent for the moment, but you'll hear her on air pretty soon. She's making gestures at
0: us. Yes, she's. But you can't see them, so they don't exist over there.
1: This is live radio. You can't see it.
0: We can see you, but you can't see us.
1: We will be back. Angie and I will be back in about a month.
0: In a month, yeah, we'll be back in 4 weeks.
1: You'll hear other DJs on Lynn Cannell Weekend. In the meantime, and go to the fair. The parade's over. There's no excuse. Go to the fair.
0: Go to the fair. Park at the school.
1: There's fair food.
0: There's lots of fair food.
1: If you're able-bodied, park at the school.
0: Yeah, we suggest park at the school.
1: It'll be easier to get there.
0: It's a five-minute walk.
1: And
0: if that.
1: Yeah. Stay tuned for Milk Street Radio coming up at noon. But only if you're not at the fair.
0: It'll come up whether you're there or not, but you won't hear it if you're at the fair.
1: Okay. Have a great day.

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1: and Angie.
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0: I'm Christopher Kimball, and this is Milk Street Radio. Here's the first rule of barbecue. The wood you use will never change the flavor of the meat.
1: The idea that, man, this barbecue tastes nutty because it's being done with pecan wood, or I can really taste that apple or that peach from the wood. It's like, no, you can't. This wood has nothing to do with apples.
0: Today it's a summer episode, and all the experts are here, including Meathead Goldwyn with advice for your smoked brisket.
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0: Performance Radio from the Mountain State of West Virginia. I'm David Mayfield, standing in this week for Kathy Matea, and we have a beautiful crowd here with us at our home, the Culture Center Theater, here in Charleston, West Virginia. Thanks for being with us here in the house and out there in Radio Land. I'm thrilled to be here, and I'm thrilled you're here, and you'll be thrilled too, because we are happy to welcome the one and only, unmistakable, never duplicated, Jim Lauderdale is here with his band, The Game Changers. I like him. And in a bit, a powerful guitarist, singer, and songwriter with an intriguing new album out, we'll hear a solo set from Aaron Lee Tazjan. And we've got some homegrown talent here tonight, folks. Soulful folk music from Charleston's own Woodbine. And in just a bit, we welcome back a fearless instrumentalist, songwriter, and composer. So excited to welcome back Joaquim Cooter. But to start us off, we are thrilled to welcome back Lily Hyatt, an East Nashville-based singer-songwriter and rebel-rouser whose songwriting is as real as it is honest. Her 2017 record, Trinity Lane, put her on the map, and she followed that up with the album Walking Proof, which was one of the standout Americana albums of the year. She's toured with folks like John Prine, Margot Price, and the Drive-By Truckers. She's collaborated with people like John Hyatt, Amanda Shires, and Cyndi Lauper. Her latest album, Forever, is a bold departure from her Americana roots, moving further into indie rock and pop territory with fuzzy guitars and a bit of a grunge-inspired sound. And that growth as an artist is what we love about her. Please join me in welcoming back to the Mountain Stage, Lily Hyatt.
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0: so much. 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
1: Joachim Cooter is a drummer, songwriter, and producer who spent his life exploring rhythm and song in deeply creative ways. He started out hauling drums on tour as a teenager and would go on to become one of Americana's most in-demand percussionists. Along the way, he's performed and recorded with folks like Rye Cooter, the Buena Vista Social Club, and even Mavis Staples. His 2020 solo album, Over That Road I'm Bound, reimagined the songs of banjo legend Uncle Dave Makin. And I guarantee you've never heard the songs of Uncle Dave Makin until you've heard them on the African mbira, a unique instrument that Joachim plays beautifully. Now he's back with his latest release, Dreamer's Motel, a cinematic collection of original songs, ethereal and atmospheric. It's like a hug for your ears. Please welcome him back to the mountain stage, Joachim Cooter.
2: Thank you.

It's really good to be back. I was just realizing, I was talking to Jeff, and it was 2017, which seems like a really long time ago. Lily Hyatt did a ghost song for you guys, and I'm going to do a ghost song for you guys. This one took place in New Orleans. When the Mardi Gras goes by, you yell, "Throw me something, mister," and they throw beads. And I started thinking about if somebody was passing from this world and you said, "Throw me something, mister," what would you get back from them? And would you notice it? Because when you're in New Orleans, you start thinking about these things.

I want to take this opportunity to introduce who I'm on stage with right now. Ladies and gentlemen, from Tennessee, Mark Fain on bass. Thank you so much. And all the way from Rome, Italy, Adriano Viterbini. All right. This is off a new record I just put out the end of last year. And it's about a man who finds himself too high on up, and the air isn't right and the light isn't right. The sun doesn't go down or doesn't come up. Because he's a sea level man.

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We're gonna leave you guys. You've been such a wonderful audience. Thank you so much for being here, for all the wonderful people playing, and thank you, Mountain Stage, and it's so good to be back. We're gonna leave you with one of my favorite Train songs. I know we all love a good Train song here. It's called Take This Hammer by Jesse Fuller.

0: Thank you so much. Joaquin Cooter, everybody. His latest album, Dreamer's Motel, is available now, and you can catch him on tour in Belgium, the Netherlands, and Spain. One more time for Joaquin Cooter.
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0: Well, it's a home game for our next act. Woodbine is from right here in Charleston, West Virginia. That's right. Although this is their debut on the show, their singer Brittany McGuire is no stranger. You may have heard her sitting in as a vocalist with our house band, and she's appeared on the show with another Charleston favorite, Parachute Brigade. But she's here tonight as a part of Woodbine, weaving Appalachian roots, bluegrass textures, and tight harmonies with a soulful groove. Their sound is equal parts town and country. They have a gorgeous new single, Pine Warbler, out now wherever you get your music. Please welcome, for the first time, to Mountain Stage, Woodbine.

Thank you. Hi, friends. Man, it's so awesome to be here on Mountain Stage with you all. That song was called Pine Warbler. It is a love song for our bird watchers and nature lovers out there. This next song is called Tunnel.

Thank you all so much. So that song was about just kind of trying to look for the positives in life when they get a little hard to see. This next song was inspired by a West Virginia folktale about finding some buried treasure.

Woodbine, everybody. It's about the sweetest thing I've ever heard in my whole life. Their new single, Pine Warbler, is out now, and they've got new music coming out this winter, so be sure and look for that. One more big round of applause for Charleston's own Woodbine. We'd like to say a hello and a special thank you to you right now if you're listening over WDDE in Dover, Delaware, and to our friends

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Well, hello again, and welcome to the second hour of Mountain Stage. I'm your host, Kathy Mantea. No? I'm Lil Davey Mayfield, and I'm so glad you joined us. We're here in Charleston, West Virginia at the Culture Center Theater. And still to come, we welcome a real treasure of country music. Dare we say, a living legend. Mr. Jim Lauderdale is here with the Game Changers. Up next is an artist who's kind of hard to pin down, and that's exactly what makes him so exciting. Aaron Lee Tazjan hops effortlessly from glam rock to folk pop to cosmic country, all with sharp wit, fearless style, and emotional depth. He has a way of tackling personal issues and social themes with both humor and honesty. He's shared stages with everyone from Lucinda Williams to Sheryl Crow, and collaborated with folks like Sean Lennon, Yola, and another one of tonight's guests, Lily Hyatt. The two of them teamed up for Third Man Records' Luck Mansion Sessions, recording a gorgeous pair of intimate analog tracks. He's touring now in support of the 10th anniversary edition of his In the Blazes album. Please welcome back to the Mountain Stage, Aaron Lee Tazjan.

0: you. All right. Thank you so much.
1: It's a pleasure to be back here in the great state of West Virginia, playing on mountain stage. Yeah, man. I'm celebrating 10 years of my debut album, which is hard for me to believe. If you can believe that, I can. Feels really good and revisiting these songs and getting to go out and play for folks and hear that they've been listening to this for 10 years is a very humbling experience and one that I'm extraordinarily grateful for. This next song came to me while I was doing a residency in Portland, Oregon, at the Crystal Hotel. They got all these cool hotel rooms there, themed after different musicians, you know. They got the Sister Rosetta room, and got the Robert Johnson room, and I was checking in. They said, "You're going to be in the Lucinda Williams Drunken Angel room." I said, "That sounds good to me." And it was a big mural of Lucinda on the wall. You just wake up in bed, and there she was right there every day, staring you down. That was a great thing for an ambitious young songwriter to see. One of America's great songwriters just staring you right in the face. Yeah. And there's one thing that I really love about music, and that's the way that it inspires other music. And I started thinking while I was staying in that hotel a lot about that song that Lucinda wrote for Blaze Foley called Drunken Angel. And Blaze is another one of my favorites, and this is a song that I wrote that's kind of for both of them, and it's for y'all too. This is called Lucinda's Room.

Aí. All right. Well, I moved out to East Nashville, Tennessee in 2013. And when I was moving out there, there's a lot of other people who look like me with the same hat as me moving out there writing songs. And we all loved John Prine and Guy Clark and Todd Snyder and Lucinda and Towns Van Zandt and all those people. And I'd just come from Brooklyn, New York, which I'd lived in for 10 years. And I'd sort of seen the effect of gentrification there, you know. It's not all just art kids moving into town and doing their deal. It's people getting displaced from their homes sometimes and can't afford the real estate anymore. And it's a whole thing, man. Everything has a cause and effect. As my friend, the great songwriter from Nashville, Tristan, would say, not all change is progress, you know. And when I moved to East Nashville, I saw the same thing happening all over again, and I kind of wrote this song, just making fun of myself a little bit, but also just trying to deal with the way that I felt inside about it, which was a little divided, you know? Just another kid moving to town in a hat, writing a song about a train. And my favorite part of the whole thing, I finished this song, which is called East Nashville Song About a Train. And right when I finished writing it, there was an article in the newspaper that some other folks who'd moved to town had all gotten together to sign a petition to get the trains banned from East Nashville because they thought they were too loud, which I thought was hilarious. But my favorite part of the whole thing was that somebody at the clerk's office made a terrible mistake, and instead of banning trains from East Nashville, they banned the band Train from East Nashville. That sounds made up, but it isn't. Sometimes whoever's up there throws us a little gift, I guess. That was one of them. This is called Move Out to East Nashville and Write a Song About a Train.

Thank you. All right. This next one came out of the first experience I ever had playing in the great city of Memphis, Tennessee. Only one person came to the show, but I immediately recognized her as my new life hero. She was about 80. She had on leopard print spandex pants and a red bandana tied around her neck, and we were setting up to play, and she said, "I hope y'all don't mind if I dance." And thought, "Ma'am, you're the only person here. I think you can do pretty much whatever you want to." But she could boogie down, man, and she sure did. She got going, and we had so much fun playing for her. And we finished, and she said, "Thank you for the music," and walked out the door. We were playing at the High Tone in Memphis. It has a big window behind the stage that looks out into the street. And we were standing there packing our gear up, and I was watching her. And she was standing under a street light, and it started kind of raining on her, really soft, like a movie or something. And then she took out a Marlboro Red cigarette and lit it up. And I was like, "Man, this is the coolest lady I've ever seen." And then this guy pulled up on a motorcycle. I don't even know if she knew him, but she got on the back of it, and they rode away together. And I thought, if that's not a country song in G, I've never seen one before. So this is for her. It's called "In the Memphis Rain."

thank you. Thank you so much, man. All right. This is my final number. I put a record out last year called Stellar Evolution, and this is a song from that that I wrote mainly for my dad, you know. My dad served his country and went to Vietnam and won the Bronze Star for valor there. He's a great man, and I love him very much. And I've watched him wrestle through the years with everything that goes on, and it's never easy, but I really do believe in America, and I believe in what we were founded on and what we stand for, and I think we're going to get through this. I really do.

0: Aaron Lee Tazjan, everybody. The 10th anniversary edition of his debut album, In the Blazes, is available now. 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So make sure you look for that. One more round of applause for Aaron Lee Tazjan. 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
0: 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All right, folks, our final guest tonight is a true Americana trailblazer, multi-Grammy winner, prolific songwriter, and longtime friend of Mountain Stage. Jim Lauderdale, over his career, has written hits for people like George Strait, Patti Loveless, and The Chicks. He's collaborated with everyone from Robert Hunter to Ralph Stanley, all while releasing more than 35 albums of his own. He was recently inducted into the Nashville Songwriters Hall of Fame, and today he's joined by his dynamic new band, The Game Changers, bringing fresh fire to his signature blend of country soul. The latest album, My Favorite Place, dropped this year and proves that he's still just as original and exciting as ever. This man has the heart of a lion and a lifetime ban from the Nashville Zoo. Please welcome Jim Lauderdale and the Game Changers.
2: Thank you, David. Thank you.

Thank you so much. How is everybody out there tonight? It's so great to be back. All right, we want to do one for you now. I wrote with a friend of mine from over in England. Her name is Ragad Tamuman. And we were thinking, you know, if Conway and Loretta were doing another record, if they were still around, what are some song titles? And we thought of a few, and then we came up with this one, You're Hogging My Mind.

Thank you so much. Let me introduce this fantastic band, the Game Changers, to you over here on guitar and vocals. That's Frank Carter Rishi. And on guitar and vocals, Craig Smith. Back on the drums, Dave Racine. On bass, and our producer, Mr. Jay Weaver. And on the pedal steel guitar, Mr. Tommy Hannum. Well, here's a single we put out recently, and it's going to be on a record of mine that'll be out before the end of the year called Country Super Hits Volume 2. And this song is about a topic that you can't go through the day without hearing about it numerous times. And I hope that I've written the first country song about this topic.

Thank you. Thanks so much. This is a song I was thinking a while back. You know, if certain people hadn't have done a few things for me in my life to help me out, and it might have seemed simple in them, to them at the time, but looking back on it, if they hadn't have done it, my life would have turned out so differently. And I know that's probably happened to everybody here. And we get those chances too, sometimes in just those little ways, and we never know how they're going to turn out. And thanks so much again. And until we see you, take good care of yourselves and each other. Thank you.

Thank you so much. The Game Changers. Thank y'all. Thanks so much. All right, here's one called The Road is a River.

0: Thank you so much, everybody. The Game Changers.
1: And the Game Changers, everybody. I want to be just like Jim if I grow up. Well, folks, a heartfelt thank you to Jim and the Game Changers, and our thanks to Aaron Lee Tazjan. Go ahead, give it up again for Aaron Lee Tazjan, Lily Hyatt, Joaquin Cooter, and Woodbine. And, of course, a big thank you to everybody here in Charleston, West Virginia. And, as always, special thanks to those of you out there listening on the radio, because without you, there'd be no mountain stage, and that would make me sad. We hope you can join us next week when we welcome Craig Finn and the Band of Forgiveness, East Nash Grass, Deb Talon, Nikki Bloom, and Two Runner. Mountain Stage is produced by Larry Gross and Adam Harris. Senior producer is Jeff Shirley. Associate producers are John Ingram and Mallory Richards. We're engineered by Patrick Stevens, Richie Collins, Jay Lipschitz, and Greg McGowan. Production assistance by Michael Lipton, Lance Schrader, Chris Mead, Sam Porter, Don London, Kelly Lassiter, Jen Brown, and Tony Patterson. 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

0: Bioneers is brought to you in part by Melissa Aronson, supporting Bioneers, a program that considers solutions for a sustainable future that's socially just, economically sane, and environmentally healthy.
1: Welcome to the Bioneers, revolution from the heart of nature and the human heart.
2: It's all alive. It's all connected. It's all intelligent. It's all relatives.
3: We urgently need safe forms for men and women together to tell the untold stories. Why? Because untold stories keeps oppression invisible. This is a major tool of patriarchy to prevent these stories from ever being told. Yet we have been hearing these stories in our work. But this depth of truth and conversation is taboo in every major institution of society. Patriarchy cannot withstand the power of truth. Therefore, it prohibits deep truth-telling everywhere.
4: What we're seeing now is a whole new yearning for a new step to be taken that goes beyond the women's movement and beyond the men's movement, where men and women come together to build a new civilization of gender harmony and gender balance.
1: In this program, we hear from Cynthia Bricks and Will Keepin, whose breakthrough work on gender equity and reconciliation has been laying the groundwork for a revolution for over 30 years. They say that only by bringing wounds between the sexes into the light can we heal them and liberate men and women from the fundamental harms of patriarchy. I'm Neil Harvey. This is Patriarchy, thousands of years old, but only a few days deep. On New Year's Eve 2017 in Times Square, Tarana Burke counted down the clock to ring in the new year. As a feminist and activist, she'd worked for years with young women who had experienced sexual violence and harassment. Burke created the hashtag MeToo as a way to encourage women to speak out about their own stories

0: to shed light on how systemic the problem is and to expose how few men are ever held accountable. By 2017, a whirlwind of events surrounding gender relations made Tarana Burke's Me Too hashtag the emblem of an international movement. The world had expected Hillary Clinton to finally smash the political glass ceiling to become President of the United States. Instead, the self-avowed sexual predator Donald Trump prevailed. His trail of behaviors contemptuous of women so repulsed the nation that his sparse inauguration crowd was dwarfed by the Women's March, which took place throughout the country and made up the single biggest demonstration in U.S. history at the time. Meanwhile, in rapid succession, a rogues gallery of powerful men combusted with the exposure of their sexual assaults and harassment of women, from media stars and Hollywood power brokers to judges and congressmen. Women all over the world rose up to claim their rights and their birthright to a life free from inequity, sexual predation, and violence. Yet the Me Too movement was short-lived. And in the U.S., policies and laws directly affecting women have continued to backslide. As feminist author Susan Faludi put it, the patriarchs are falling, the patriarchy is stronger than ever. How can this cultural revolution that began so passionately evolve and lead to real social and political equity? And what will it take to begin to heal the deep wounds between women and men? What's the role of men in this transformation?
1: D.H. Lawrence said the future of humanity will be decided not by relations between nations, but relations between women and men. Nowadays, of course, we expand this beyond the binary to include relations between the full spectrum of gender identities.
0: Will Keepin founded the nonprofit Gender Reconciliation Project Institute in 1992. He began his career as a mathematical physicist before turning his scientific training to climate science in the 1980s. Having studied feminist history in college, he was shocked by the overt sexism he found even among some of his progressive environmental activist colleagues. He decided to experiment with organizing workshops to address this gender wound and the systemic parallels between the exploitation of the earth and exploitation of the feminine. From these humble beginnings, the project grew over time to become Gender Equity and Reconciliation International. Will Keepin spoke with us at a Bioneers conference.
2: We live in a patriarchal society where there is this structural injustice in which men are afforded certain advantages, certainly higher pay and more political voice. In this work, what men discover that is so inspiring is that the greatest male privilege is not any of the social advantages that are afforded to men in a patriarchal society. The greatest privilege is to actually participate in the deconstruction of the patriarchy itself, of that system of injustice. And that's a very profound privilege for men, because there's a certain role that only men can play, that men being in the position of the dominant force within sexism have the capacity to deconstruct their participation and to lead other men into that deconstruction. We don't have any human society on earth that we can point to that is free of this inequality between men and women. So it's one of the deepest structural imbalances in the human family everywhere. And so to begin to actually set these things right, and for men to join with women to begin to build this equality back in, is very profound.
3: Martin Luther King Jr. emphasized that injustice and corruption will never be transformed by keeping them hidden, but only by bringing them into the light and confronting them with the power of love. This is the core principle and purpose and method of our work called Gender Equity and Reconciliation.
0: Cynthia Bricks began working with Will Keepin at Gender Reconciliation International in 2001. For her, too, the path to the work was both personal and professional. It began when she was a young woman, just starting a new job in a large company in the wellness management sector.
4: I took the job very excited because I was going to be working with a man who I had studied about in school, a world-renowned person in wellness management. I was middle management, and within 5 months after taking the job, he sexually propositioned me. It was a business dinner, just the two of us, and he said, "Cynthia, I've enjoyed getting to know you, and now it's time to take our relationship to a deeper, more intimate sexual level." I said no. He didn't hear my no. He continued to pressure me that night and also through the week when I returned back to work. I tried to address this in the most compassionate, loving way I could, and recognizing him as a human being and wanting to keep a relationship good and keep my job, but it just wasn't working. So I decided to bring it forward in the company, and he apologized and said he'd do anything possible in his ability to correct the situation. But the company hired 6 attorneys and brought me down, basically. They wanted me to sign a memorandum saying I'd never speak about this again and offered me $5,000 to do so. I decided that wasn't what this was about. It wasn't about retaliation. It wasn't about retribution. It was really about speaking truth about what was happening and being in relationship with one another to be able to speak that truth and come forward in a way of reconciliation and deeper understanding. I left that job very distraught and very wounded in a lot of ways. And I didn't trust men at that point. I didn't know how to be a woman. I didn't know how to walk in the world after that. But I also didn't trust women. The women had betrayed me in the corporation. They had to keep their job. I realized that if I was going to live in this world and feel safe in the world, I had to do a lot of my own inner work to find out how to heal myself through the process. I did that work, and through that, I came into the gender reconciliation work in that pathway. And it really has transformed me in that healing process. And now it feels like a real gift, because I could have taken this to federal court and been on a path of retaliation, and I've got to prove him wrong. And that felt like it would grow as a cancer in my body almost, rather than doing that deeper healing work and transforming that anger and that distraught and that woundedness into a place of compassion and understanding and love, and being able to offer what happened in a new way out to others as they heal themselves.
0: Cynthia Bricks's personal journey led her to meet Will Keepin. They found many commonalities, including long-term meditation practices and deep interests in spirituality and racial justice. They decided to join forces to work together, and 6 years later, they married. Over the years, they've developed a set of practices that create the conditions for transformation of gender relations for both women and men. At the heart of the work is a potent mix of vulnerable truth-telling and deep listening, which takes place during interactive workshops or forums.
3: We create safe forums for women and men to have intimate and often taboo conversations around gender and sexuality. In these safe forums, participants are invited to bring their personal stories of pain and suffering into the open and speak truth about their experience, not as victims, but as witnesses to their story and to their life. This is not to wallow in our pain and suffering, but rather to bring it into the light so that it may be healed and transformed and move into a place of wholeness, health, and spiritual fulfillment.
0: The process is intimate and emotional, unearthing agonizing wounds that participants have often never before dared to say out loud, especially the stories of men.
4: We do a gender river of life, we call it, and we ask the participants to think about poignant times in their life, formative moments in their life that brought them where they are today, what shaped and molded them. And we have them draw the river of life. And one of the men came up to me while the drawing process was happening, and he said, "Cynthia, I feel so dead inside. I feel so dead. I don't know what to put on the paper. I don't know how to describe it. It's just this emptiness, this dead void." And I worked with him. I said, "Just be with that feeling. Just maybe even put those images on the paper if you can. And then you're going to move into a process of being given the invitation to speak about some of your feelings if you like. And so I encourage you to do that." Well, he worked with the process. Then he came for the truth forum, where the men were in the center and the women were in silent witness around. And he said that the night before, when he had spoken about feeling so dead to me, he said that night when he went home, he started having some shift in him. And it was a new but somewhat familiar feeling. Something was different within him. And he said, "I haven't cried since I was 12 years old." He's probably about 23 years old. At that moment, the tears just started flowing. And as he just let those tears flow, all of us were just right there with him, allowing those tears to break free and free him of whatever deadness he was feeling inside. And by the end of the workshop, when we move into the celebration and the honoring time, each person in the workshop states a commitment of how they're going to move forward from that workshop in relation to gender and reconciliation. And he just became alive. And he's a gay man, so a lot of his story was about being oppressed in his gay identity, in his sexual orientation, and his identity, gender identity. And so each man would come forward and speak their commitment. And like one man would say, "I commit to listening to women more deeply with empathy, and this is my commitment." And this man, who was feeling so liberated and alive again, would come out and say, listening, "We will listen to you." And then all the men would say, "We commit." And then another man would say, "I want to deepen my trust with the women in this community and with the men here too." And then this man would come forward and say, trust, "We are deepening our trust." And all the men would say, "We commit." And the women just got into it. So it was just quite beautiful. And then in the closing circle, this man said that he had come in with such a dead feeling, but by being witnessed and heard by everyone and being able to really work with that, he was alive again. He felt alive.
0: While we tend to hear more about women's stories of abuse and injustice, what usually remains unsaid is that patriarchy is also destroying men. When we return, more from Cynthia Brix and Will Keepin, and why they changed the framing of their work from gender reconciliation to gender equity and reconciliation. I'm Neil Harvey. 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

0: 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That's bioneers.org. When Will Keepin founded Gender Reconciliation International in 1992, the work was initially marginalized or simply ignored. Then in the early 2000s, after Cynthia Bricks joined the team, one of their biggest and earliest successes occurred in a place that had an especially deep resonance for both of them, South Africa. The nation had overthrown apartheid, yet people knew that to move forward as a society, they had to heal the horrific social wounds. The nation's Racial Truth and Reconciliation Commission in the mid-90s had riveted the world's attention with its radical truth-telling and deep listening. Keepin and Bricks recognized these core principles in their own work. They were first invited to South Africa in 2003 by the Quaker Peace Center, and again in 2006 by the Deputy Minister of Health. The health official wanted them to bring gender reconciliation to this country where a rape was happening every 27 seconds. It was also the height of the AIDS crisis in South Africa, and the deputy health minister knew that Keepin and Bricks had been working extensively in the U.S. with gay and lesbian activists, desperately battling the sexual discrimination that was literally killing their communities. Will Keepin recalled the remarkable result of that first workshop.
1: Some of you may recall several years back when the president of South Africa, Thabo Mbeki, was denying the reality of the AIDS crisis. At that time, about 900 people were dying every day from AIDS, but the president and his health minister actually banned antiretroviral drugs from the country. Mbeki's stance caused an international outrage. Nelson Mandela was struggling mightily to convince the president and his health minister to allow ARVs into the country. Desmond Tutu also joined in the struggle, but Mbeki would not budge. Meanwhile, the Deputy Minister of Health at that time, Nozizwe Madlala-Routledge, had invited us to lead a gender reconciliation workshop for members of parliament. She was convinced that Mbeki was dead wrong on this issue. Then during one of the exercises in our workshop, Nozizwe had a visionary experience in which the mother of President Mbeki came to her in a kind of visitation and said, "Now you and I need to have a woman-to-woman talk." She said, "I love my son, but you and I both know he's wrong on this issue, and don't you be taken in by his manipulation, his antics, and his stubbornness." This experience gave Nozizwe the final courage and impetus she needed, and 3 weeks after the workshop ended, on World AIDS Day in 2006, Nozizwe defied the president, reversed South African's AIDS policy, and committed billions of rand to bringing ARVs into South Africa. For this, she was hailed as a national and international hero, and her policies remain in effect today.
0: It was this and similar experiences that led Keepin and Bricks to rename their work as Gender Equity and Reconciliation, because they understood that personal transformation must be accompanied by institutional change for social equity. Gender reconciliation continued to gain traction in South Africa, as Will Keepin recalls.
2: The gender reconciliation work that we do did attract the attention of the Tutu family, and we did a workshop in which Desmond Tutu's daughter, Reverend Mpho Tutu, came to the workshop. And after that, we began a collaboration. And that eventually led to a partnership with the Desmond and Leah Tutu Legacy Foundation. And it was initially to introduce gender reconciliation into universities, beginning with Stellenbosch University. And since that time, we have continued to introduce gender reconciliation into several universities in South Africa. And we've also launched some research projects. And Desmond Tutu himself endorsed the methodology and was enthusiastic about the way in which we're applying the same principles of truth and reconciliation that he applied in the racial healing arena.
0: For over 30 years, Cynthia Brix and Will Keepin have introduced their gender equity and reconciliation work across 6 continents. They've offered their programs in schools, universities, prisons, religious institutions, NGOs, and for public officials from Marin County to the townships of Soweto. Yet to be effective, the work remains intensely personal, transforming consciousness and lives from the inside out, as described by these workshop participants.
3: We don't like wait and say to ourselves that, you know, maybe I should just think about my action, the way I act towards a woman, the way I act towards a man, in that place where we should just wait and be mindful of every action that we take and every word that we utter to opposite sexes.
4: It was not just like you engaging your mind only, but you had to tap into the deeper matters of your heart and tap into another level to actually understand all the processes that were done.
5: And I love the fact that it also broke down the stigma, the distance between men and women, where you see that we are actually suffering from the same things. So that kind of breaks the thing that you are the other and I am me, but we are actually. I guess so. Yeah, that was awesome for me.
6: Women, love the woman, the richness and the big heart you have, contributing the unconditional love you have for everybody.
2: Carl Jung speaks of what he calls the sacred marriage between the masculine and feminine. And this is actually a universal archetype that exists in all of the different spiritual dimensions of the world, and particularly in the esoteric aspects of those traditions. And this refers to a profound communion or union of masculine and feminine energies that takes place at every level. It takes place within the individual. Each individual is a combination of masculine and feminine energies. So these energies can come into balance within the individual person. We are very fortunate in our work because we actually glimpse this energy of sacred marriage coming forward in the work that we do. Because what happens is we go into this wound between men and women together, into the darkness, into the shadow material, into the taboos that are normally never discussed in any form in our society. But when we do that, and we move through the tears and the sadness and the sorrow of really the mess that we're living in terms of gender relations, and what we're seeing now is a whole new yearning for a new step to be taken that goes beyond the women's movement and beyond the men's movement, where men and women come together to build a new civilization of gender harmony and gender balance.
0: As we go deeper into this cultural revolution for gender equity, Cynthia Brix and Will Keepin believe that coming together will keep us from coming apart. Again, Cynthia Brix.
7: We urgently need safe forms for men and women together to tell the untold stories. Why? Because untold stories keeps oppression invisible. This is a major tool of patriarchy, to prevent these stories from ever being told. Yet we have been hearing these stories in our work. But this depth of truth and conversation is taboo in every major institution of society. Patriarchy cannot withstand the power of truth. Therefore, it prohibits deep truth-telling everywhere. Women cannot hear the deep truth of men's pain and remain the same women. We are increasingly awakening to the intersectionality of gender, race, class, culture, religion. We cannot talk about any one of these without being aware of the others. In the gender conversation, every voice must be honored. So what have we learned in doing this work for 24 years? Patriarchy is thousands of years old, but only a few days deep. In our workshops of 3 to 5 days, we consistently witness profound healing and transformation of women and men. Together, we glimpse the experience or vision of the post-patriarchal society of gender harmony. Patriarchy cannot withstand the twin powers of truth and love. The shortest distance between a human being and the truth is a story. Powerful stories reflect profound truths and awaken compassion across the gender division in the human family. These forms are needed everywhere.
0: Cynthia Brix and Will Keepin of Gender Equity and Reconciliation International, restoring the souls of women and men. 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Senior producer and station relations, Stephanie Welch. Producer, Teo Grossman. Associate producer and program engineer, Emily Harris. And I'm host and consulting producer, Neil Harvey. Thank you for listening. I invite you to join the Bioneers in inspiring a shift to live on Earth in ways that honor the web of life, each other, and future generations. This is program number 221.

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1: Colson Whitehead is one of America's most celebrated novelists, a two-time Pulitzer Prize winner whose fiction continually reinvents itself. His new novel, Cool Machine, returns to Harlem and the unforgettable Ray Carney for one final crime-filled adventure, exploring ambition, survival, and a city transformed during the turbulent 1980s. Colson Whitehead joins us next on The Book Show.

0: Welcome to The Book Show, a celebration of reading and writers. I'm Joe Donahue. Across Colson Whitehead's novels, including The Underground Railroad, The Nickel Boys, Harlem Shuffle, and Crook Manifesto, the two-time Pulitzer Prize winner has blended literary ambition with genre storytelling and an unmistakable sense of place. Now he brings his acclaimed Harlem trilogy to a close with Cool Machine. Set in the fast-changing New York of the 1980s, the novel reunites readers with furniture dealer and reluctant fence, Ray Carney, as one last score draws him back into the city's criminal underworld. Against a backdrop of Reagan-era capitalism, real estate speculation, and a transforming Harlem, Whitehead delivers a deeply human portrait of a city and the people determined to survive it. It is a great pleasure to welcome Colson Whitehead to this week's book show. Colson, thank you very much for being with us. An honor to have you back.
1: Very good.
0: It's really wonderful to have you. I was a fan. The first book I read of yours, and I became an immediate fan, was 01. And I just thought, well, there is a book that is just stunning. And nothing that you have written really since then has been, as far as subject matter, really that close. And that really tells us a lot about your writing career, doesn't it?
1: Yeah, I mean, I do switch genres up a lot. Zone 1 was a zombie novel. I wrote a coming-of-age novel called Sag Harbor. Underground Railroad is a sort of fantastic historical novel. And now I'm doing this crime series. I think, like everyone else, you know, I like different kinds of stories. I like thrillers. I like dramas. I like science fiction. And the fun thing about my job is that I keep going and keep having new ideas. I can write these different genres that have inspired me and delighted me all these years.
0: I remember you saying at the time when we talked to you about 01 that it was somewhat natural for you because you grew up on horror. You were a person within the Whitehead family. That was a genre that was very accepted.
1: Sure. Yeah. I mean, you know, I remember in seventh grade, we got our first Betamax. It was like 1982. And my brother and I would go to the video store and rent, you know, 5 videos for the weekend. And it'd be classic horror like Dario Argento. It'd be John Carpenter. And then we'd throw in like Terms of Endearment or something. But yes, we were a horror-loving family. And, you know, reading Stephen King was really my introduction to reading sort of big books. I remember reading his collection, Night Shift, which is short stories. And then it was very daunting, so I would check the page numbers to see which one was the shortest story, like 3 pages, and I would go to the next longest story until finally I was reading, you know, the 40-page one.
0: Do you believe that he's somewhat, it's hard to say someone who is as famous as he is and as known as he is, that is often, I think, underrated for how great a writer he is.
1: Yeah, no, he's written definitely gory stories about vampires and werewolves, and also, you know, great novels and novellas that are realistic and, you know, so wholly realized and, you know, contain a lot of lovely writing. So he's done a lot of different things despite his, you know, main reputation as a horror writer.
0: What brought you to the crime genre? And I guess the crime genre in the sense of not only wanting to write the first book, but that it was going to be a trilogy.
1: Really just, you know, I talked about liking different kinds of stories. I love the heist genre, which is for me a film genre, not necessarily a novelistic genre. And I remember one day trying to think of what movie to watch. And I was like, Ocean's 11 again? How many times can I watch this movie? And just feeling jealous of Steven Soderbergh that he got to come up with a heist and these cool characters and, you know, these cool situations. So it was really just wanting to write a heist novel. And then I realized that I kept coming up with more and more stories. And so the novel became 3 different stories in one. And I'd written, I think, one half of the book. And I kept coming up with even more. So it became a trilogy, and I would just follow this guy over 30 years in the 60s and 70s and 80s, and each book contains 3 different capers or heists. So I was having a lot of fun with the world and coming up with more and more stories, so I decided to let it rip.
0: as you said, Ray Carney, we know this man over 30 years at the completion of Cool Machine. And that is fascinating for us as readers to learn about the growth of this man, but for you, the growth of a character. And I'm curious as to what that is like of looking at it, especially in sort of a decade format.
1: Well, you know, if you commit to a kind of story or situation, you got to do it completely. So if I'm going to follow him over 30 years, who is he when he's 29 and who is he when he's 56? His kids are, you know, 1 year old, 2 years old in the first novel, and in the third novel, they've gone off to college and beyond, and he's an empty nester. So, you know, narrating the life of a person over 30 years, you have your ups and downs, and he definitely, as a reluctant fence, as you put it, is embracing and rejecting his criminal side over the course of three books until he comes to a final accommodation with it. So it means, like, if you're going to do it, you know, do it completely.
0: He is reluctant as a fence, but this is a character who we learn pretty early in the series who is constantly striving. He is continually striving.
1: He grew up poor. His father was a criminal, and that was a sort of model for manhood. But he rejects that, you know, in high school and college, and gets educated, opens up his furniture store, is very proud of that. But there is part of him that says, you know, let's do some crimes. And in the final book, you know, there is a reckoning with what that means to be a criminal and want to and have this dark side. Why is he doing it 25 years later? Does he have to, or does it fulfill some sort of psychological need? So he's sort of circling all those different ideas.
0: Did you know that even from the beginning of what the answer was to that question of whether that was something that he needed to do financially or psychologically?
1: I think once I, you know, got to the end of Harlem Shuffle, the first book, I realized that before I could go on to the next book, I should probably plot out the second and third books and have an idea of the major movements, you know, not all the characters, not all the details, but where's he ending up? You know, is he alive at the end? Is he dead? Is he in a place of hope or despair? And so, so once I finished Harlem Shuffle, I was writing toward the final couple of pages of Cool Machine. And I think, you know, some people just make up their books as they go along. The muse like floats through the window and guides their fingers, but I'm definitely an outliner. And I have to know where I'm taking these, what the final destination is. So so I tried to figure out as much as I could before I started writing the second book.
0: But it also tells us, and I assume you have to know this, the character of the character in the sense of who this person is. And I think in Ray Carney, a very empathetic character.
1: Yeah, I mean, you're not going to follow someone for 1,100 pages if they're a totally despicable criminal. So I think we can see ourselves, you know, in part of his, you know, part of his behavior. He is not a hardened criminal. He's fallen into this lifestyle and trying to figure out whether he wants to escape or stay in it. But you know, hopefully, if I'm doing my job right, you can see yourself in his shoes and root for him. You know, you want him to succeed and figure things out.
0: What do you see your job as being? You say, if I've done my job right, what do you see your job as being?
1: Job one is not write, don't write a crappy book. So I think people will say, like, does a novel have to be political? Does it have to be this or that? No, I think the novel just has to not be bad. I like to have characters who have weird jobs, you know, a fence, a elevator inspector and the intuitionist, a cleaner up of zombies in zone one. Mm-hmm. And if I, you know, choose these different characters, male, female, they do this, they do that, and make them real for the reader, then I've accomplished my goal. And also, if it's not bad, to go back to that, as long as it's not bad, I feel, you know, pretty good about things.
0: Who makes that distinction? You have said that the mission of an artist is not to make crappy art. So how do you do that, and how much of a challenge is that?
1: Well, you know, I've been doing 25 years, and I think I know when I've set out what I wanted to do,
0: Yeah.
1: and I haven't slacked. I haven't, been cheap with the characters. I've fulfilled my mission for me. Now, does that mean other people will agree? I can't control that, but I feel at this point, if I've fulfilled my ambitions for a work, there'll be some people who come along for the ride. They may hate zombies. They may hate crime and fiction, and only like, say, my nonfiction book about the World Series of Poker. So they might not come along for every book. But I think most artists think that if they nail the poem, nail the painting, nail the film, then other people will come along.
0: And that certainly has been the case in your career, but again, you go back to how eclectic it's been, which seems like a wonderful freedom that many authors feel that they have to write similarly to continue with that success, but you've avoided that.
1: Well, I think if you're doing the same thing over and over again, you're not challenging yourself, and definitely I would get bored. The Ray Carney stories are, 1,100 pages of one character, three books. I was not done with him, but definitely if you're, I think, going over the same territory over and over again, I would definitely get bored by that. And so switching up genres, finding different kinds of stories, different kinds of things, the challenging makes the work live for me.
0: So when it comes to Ray Carney, as you say, it's been 30 years, and in this novel we're looking at him in the 80s, and that's fascinating, especially in comparison to the earlier novels, because it's what a character goes through. It's what we all went through of living through the 80s, and just how disruptive and odd a decade that was, although we could probably say that about most decades.
1: Sure. I mean, I definitely want to capture a recognizable 80s. The 70s in New York City were a time of hardship. The city
0: Yeah.
1: was bankrupt and crime was at an all-time high. So we're coming back to Ray's story in 1981. There's a new mayor, Ed Koch. There's a lot of development going on. Wall Street is coming back. So what does that mean, in the life of a city to have these ups and downs? What does it mean for a businessman who depends on the economic health of the city and its customers? So I really do want to capture that and also figure out different moments in New York City 80s history that I can use to illuminate his character and the other characters.
0: You think of the beginning of that decade and as it progresses of Reaganism and greed is good, and then by the end of that decade, the city dealing with the AIDS epidemic and still coming into yet another chapter.
1: Another recession and hard times, the rise of the AIDS crisis, the continued advance of the homeless problem, the crack epidemic. And so, the book ends in 1986, and definitely it's before Black Monday, the crash in 87. But we know as readers and people
0: Right.
1: who live through that time that the city's going to go through another bad patch. So whenever you're up, there are definitely forces arrayed to bring you down again.
0: Tell me about the dedication of this particular novel.
1: There's an expletive, and
0: Yes.
1: it's a New York freaking city, I guess you could say.
0: Yes.
1: Yes, I've written a few books, and I definitely have dedicated them to my friends and family, and I was running out of people to dedicate it to. So why not the city that is a main character in the book that has given me so much and has really made me the person and writer I am? I keep coming back to New York City as a subject, as a locale. So it was time and perhaps overdue to leave the city.
0: You just said something. You sort of walked right into what I wanted to talk to you about, which is this idea of the city being a character. How do you feel about that notion? We hear it in fiction a lot of the city being a character, going back to Ulysses and Joyce. So, what is it? How do you feel about that? Because it is about the city, but also it shows the many facets of a huge, sprawling place.
1: It has. It's always annoyed me. I've always found a kind of a lazy formulation. But halfway through Harlem Shuffle, I was like, "Damn, dag nabbit!" the city is a character, and so I sort of had to lean into it. It was happening anyway, but if you're narrating the life of the city, then you're trying to figure out how it works over 30 years, in the same way I'm trying to figure out how Ray Carney works over 30 years. And so despite my reticence, I had to lean into it. I had no choice.
0: The name of the new novel is Cool Machine, and it is the third volume in Colson Whitehead's trilogy. You talk about the churn. Explain that, because that is a churn that takes place throughout this trilogy.
1: Yeah, and it means something different in different decades, and means something different depending on how old and Ray Carney is. But it's the, you know, the constant destruction, reinvention, dynamism of the city. Harlem Shuffle opens up downtown New York, a place called Radio Row, a big den of radio and TV hobbyists in the 40s and 50s. That neighborhood is completely razed and destroyed to put the World Trade Center up. We come back in the third volume, Cool Machine, and Ray and his wife are having a celebration dinner at the top of the World Trade Center, Windows on the World. There's a restaurant there. And so we've seen, you know, just one example of churn, this neighborhood in New York City, rise up, fall down, rise up. And then, of course, from our vantage, we know that there's another fall coming. So Ray is constantly being tested and has to reinvent himself the same way that all these different neighborhoods, Harlem, downtown, the only constant is change.
0: With that change, I mean, this is change that you yourself have gone through and in the city that you write about.
1: Yeah, I mean, I'm a lifelong New Yorker. I think the problem or challenge for this book is that, you know, I haven't lived in Harlem since I was in kindergarten. So I had to rediscover it and figure out what would work for the novel, what blocks, what incidents in Harlem history. And it was fun research, you know, just wandering down this avenue, across the street, up this avenue, trying to figure out where Ray's office is. Is that building depressing enough for it to be his childhood home? Where do you dump a body? I did a lot of where to dump a body rumination. And it was fun to, you know, just rediscover, you know, this, a part of a city I didn't know that well.
0: So, which brings, I guess, sort of the opposite way that I would have asked this, but so what brought you to Harlem?
1: Really, it's a set of, you know, concrete problems. What's the next book? Okay, a heist novel. I want to set it in New York because I wrote the Underground Railroad and the Nickel Boys. That didn't take place in New York. And I didn't want to do a lot of research into a different land. I didn't want it to be too far into the past because I didn't feel like writing another deeply historical novel. And then where's it going to take place? It's a black crime novel. It's New York City. It's either Harlem or Brooklyn. And there's more research available about Harlem than there is about black Brooklyn. So there you go. It was just a series of what do I feel up for at the time?
0: You talked earlier in our conversation about the idea of having these heists within the novels. And what makes a good heist scene?
1: There's the tension and also, you know, the possibility of it going wrong or right. You know, I think heist narratives, you can either, as in Ocean's 11, you know, plot and plan and pull it off and get your jackpot, your big cash payday. Or there's the more existential conclusion where you can plot and plan and try to change your life, try and get that big score, outwit your destiny, outwit fate. But of course, everything goes wrong. And the wheel man is drinking again. The guy's going to crack the safe. He's arguing with his wife and he's distracted. And so for all your plotting and planning, everything goes south. And that's what I like about the genre, is that there's this potentiality for, you know, a triumphant win or the horrible despair of being trapped in who you are and your circumstances.
0: There's a line early on in the novel, and I didn't mark it, but I think in the first 50 pages or so, where you write that Carney ducked, he never liked the gun stuff. That struck me. It tells us a lot about this man and his commitment to a heist.
1: Yeah, I mean, Usually he's on, you know, he comes in after the heist. A fence is someone who takes the stolen jewelry,
0: right?
1: The stolen watches, you know, washes it, launders it, and recirculates it back into polite society. But so the fence comes in, usually comes in after the heist. And in this one, you know, the final story, he joins a heist directly for the first time, and he's there for some of the planning and for the execution. So that's part of the test of who he is now in his mid-50s. He's doing something he's avoided, never participated in. He's never, you know, never holds a gun for very long, and definitely never shoots it. And now he's involved in a heist in a very real sort of way when he's been very distant from it.
0: Were you fascinated even from the beginning of how he would react to that, of being put in that position?
1: I like that his character, you know, came fairly quickly. You know, I did research into fences, and a lot of fences in real life will have a legitimate storefront where they sell electronics or furniture. And in the back is where they do their illicit business. And to me, that spoke to a divided nature. And so having that split early on was very helpful in figuring him out. He'll join a heist. He's not going to be violent. Definitely not going to be any shooting on his part. So what does that mean? How deep is he into the criminal world? Is his heart in it? You know, we're exploring all these different things.
0: What is it about him that makes him a good fence?
1: He's a good salesman, and he understands facts and figures and people. Mm. I think he has to have that sense of who people are when they walk into the store. Is he going to steer them to the cheap stuff, the more expensive stuff? How much are they willing to spend? How much can he push? And I think he uses that psychology to deal with all the criminal types he comes into contact with. That savviness, that sense of people helps him, whether it's just in fencing or getting him out of a situation that his fencing life is guiding him into.
0: You talk about of how he deals with other people. It's one of the things I love about these novels. There are a lot of characters. There's a lot of people coming in and out of these books.
1: Yeah, I mean, each book has three capers, so that's nine stories over the course of them. And, you know, the story is always resetting. There's a new situation, a new heist, new people who are getting robbed or hoodwinked or conned or killed. And so there's always new people coming in. And then there are the main characters who are in all three books, like Pepper. There's a film producer named Zippo who appears in different guises in the three books. And one of the wonderful things was having a world and then populating it and following people over time. And so who is Zippo in 1959 compared to 1983? Who's Pepper? Pepper is, you know, Ray Carney's sidekick, friend, associate, criminal associate, the muscle. He's like a sociopathic individual. How does he grow over 30 years? So it's not just, you know, Carney. It's his wife and his kids and a lot of the criminals as well. And it's just a really great world to be in.
0: The story arc of Ray's wife in this novel is a fascinating one.
1: She starts off working for a travel agency, helping Black travelers find lodging and restaurants that are safe in the South, the Jim Crow South, a Green Book type of situation, if you're familiar with that.
0: Yep.
1: She leaves to start her own business, and, you know, being a female entrepreneur in the 70s and early 80s doesn't have it so easy. And so we have someone who's a feminist, a business person. How does she fare in, you know, those 30 years? Where is she going, and what is she trying to attain? So again, you know, committing to the bit, as I was saying earlier, you know, if you're going to enter this world, it has to be fully fleshed out. And I definitely didn't want his wife, Elizabeth, to be a simple periphery character. I wanted her to have a full life.
0: And Ray wants to help.
1: He wants to be a good husband and then a good partner. And he knows how tough it is to start your own business. So he's eager to help his wife out.
0: Do you see at the end of a trilogy, how does that weave Colson Whitehead feeling? I mean, obviously you will continue to write. You will write other books, I assume, in other genres. But what is it like to weave something that you have spent a good amount of time, and as you say, over, you know, 1,100 pages of how you feel about that?
1: I'm glad that, you know, it's finally out this week and people can get their hands on it. I think there's stuff in the first two books that finally comes to fruition in the third books. You know, I had an idea of a sort of a large design, and now it's finally done. So I'm psyched for people to finally know what I was up to. And I'm also eager, you know, to start something else. I know who Ray is. I know how he reacts when I poke him with different plot elements, different situations. And I'm eager to find that again with another set of characters in a different story.
0: That's just what I was going to ask you. So there's an eagerness to create a character that you're as invested in, maybe not over a trilogy, but as invested in as you have been in Ray.
1: You know, 10 or 11 novels I've written. And, you know, and definitely everyone is vivid and real and important when I'm writing the book. Then I finish it and I, you know, start over again. And that's kind of annoying. But also, That's my job, too.
0: It's what a writer does. It's what a storyteller does. It's what an artist does.
1: So enjoy that you did what you set out to do and then start from scratch again.
0: And do you enjoy this process, maybe not so much of talking about the book, but of seeing it go out into the world, doing events, talking to readers, hearing from readers?
1: Yeah, I mean, yeah, I feel I'm very lucky. And definitely when I do a bookstore event at night, I realize the sacrifice people are making after a long day of work and they have a lot on their plate, and they'll come to a bookstore or come to a lecture hall and they're curious about the book. I think in this case, you know, I've met people who have picked up the first book and the second book, and you know, they've been asking when the third one's coming out. And so it's a different thing when it's a series, because you know, I'm lucky that people liked Ray and liked his earlier adventures and they want to see how it ends up. So that's really delightful, and I'm glad that I can go out and talk to readers and see